0: If we react to the world in our own flesh, in our own pride, with irritation, competitiveness, or spite, then we look exactly like the world, and our testimony is ruined. Our testimony depends on our ability to look different from the world and to attract people in struggle to us as they want to know more about our calm, our joy, our sense of right and wrong, our ethics when the world around us has no ethics, and so on. If we fail to prepare ourselves for what we can reasonably expect on a spiritual battlefield, the lies, the bizarre perspectives, the celebration of perversity and vulgarity, the pretense of good when malicious motivations are obvious, the hurt and the struggle of people in darkness and without hope, if we fail to prepare ourselves for that, then we will not respond in a compassionate, prayerful, scripturally correct way. And if we don't carefully nurture the right perspective of this world, and if we see it through our flesh rather than through the eyes of Christ, then our opportunity to prepare well and to act with compassion according to Scripture as the world will be diminished. And so each day we prepare to engage this sad world in a way that would glorify Christ. Our opportunity hinges on us having the right perspective, on having prepared ourselves realistically and spiritually, and on our desire to respond well rather than to react as the enemy tries to provoke us to ruin our testimony. This is the truth of our faith. We live in a fallen world. All have sinned and fall short of the glory of God. The redemptive work of God in Jesus Christ to save us from ourselves should call us into a higher existence. We were saved for works of service in that higher existence. And the mercy of God, bestowed on us by faith alone, by His grace alone, does not give us the right to look down on the world around us, but rather it conveys the responsibility to strive humbly to lift that world up to where God has seen fit to raise us. So if you can sit with that for a moment, if you can reflect on the many mistakes, failures, and regrets of your life and marvel at God's mercy, then though you will be attacked, made fun of, and maligned by this sad world, you would still be able to see with compassion. As Jesus said when he was criticized for eating with tax collectors and sinners, "It's not the healthy who need a doctor, but the sick. I have not come to call the righteous, but sinners." So as I say all of this, I humbly admit that I struggle to be the man that Jesus wants me to be. This world does not make it easy, nor would it have any value if it was easy, and so it will be hard. And despite many years of trying, I know without a doubt that I can't do it in my own strength, even though I want very badly to do it. And the Bible validates that conclusion when it says, "With man, this is impossible, but with God, all things are possible." So for all these reasons, the unrelenting assaults of the world on anyone who tries to be different, our desire to live good lives for Christ, our desire to shine light into the darkness and to be ready to testify about our faith, and the fact that we can't do it by ourselves, for all of these reasons, we're called to prayer, communion with God in all of our most intimate thoughts, desires, hopes, and struggles. And that's what we're going to talk about today, prayer. I hope you'll stay with us. Before we begin, let us pray together. Heavenly Father, thank you for your grace and mercy. Thank you for the opportunity that we have to come together to talk about you, to learn from your word as guided by the Holy Spirit, and to take all we gain and to apply it as we navigate the spiritual battlefield of this world as your warriors, your shepherds, and your caregivers. Help us, Father. Help us to stand up and to do the work of our faith with discipline and determination. Help us to read our Bibles, to pray, and at the intersection of our faith and this tragic world, to stand firmly but with compassion. Father, we ask that you would bless our conversation today, bless our listeners, bless their families, and bless the opportunity that we have to serve you. We pray in Jesus' mighty name. Amen.
1: Amen.
0: So we talked about these many threats, the spiritual battlefield, how important it is for us to respond well, and now prayer. And to me, it's kind of like 1 Timothy, where Paul warns Timothy about many of the threats to the early church, heresy, arrogance, false teaching, and so forth. And he says to wage a good campaign, as we talked about in the last show. And then 1 Timothy chapter 2, the very next thing he talks about is prayer. And it makes so much sense, because when you see the way things are stacked against us, we can't do it on our own. We just have to talk to God and be in communion with him all day, every day.
1: Right. Not just, you know, at Easter and Christmas.
0: Right.
1: The thing that comes to mind is, you know, oftentimes people will say, well, the only thing left to do is pray. That should be our first line of defense.
0: I really think it should be. Interestingly, as I was thinking through this show, I got my devotional emailed to me every morning, Charles Stanley.
1: Love Charles Stanley.
0: From his church in, I guess his son has carried on for him maybe, but in any event, the ministry he began. And it was entitled, Building Intimacy with God. And it says, every small step toward God can lead us into deeper intimacy with him. And then it says, intimacy with God doesn't just happen. It's like any true and meaningful relationship. It requires intentionality. And it talks about how we have to be honest in order to be intimate, and be honest with him about our struggles, our doubts, and our failures. And we have to confess things to him, as opposed to pretending like we're this perfect person as he looks down on us and sees our buffoonery. And it says we have to be willing to trust in his character. So as we bring everything to him, how we see him, whether we see him as a loving father or a judgmental ogre, is very important. We have to trust his faithfulness and his goodness and his love. And then it says we have to be vulnerable before him. So it really is like any intimate relationship where you can put a face on it for so long, and then the person gets to know you and they know that that's not the real you. And then there's all this dissonance and there's not true intimacy where you just say, this is who I am.
1: Yeah. It's always, I can't really say it exactly right, but there's this kind of phraseology, I guess you'd say, intimacy is into me, I see type of thing, or into me, you see. And I think that's looking in. And one of the things that we're afraid of, I believe, as humans is, as much as we want to be seen, we're afraid to be seen. And some people might come up to Christianity and the Bible and say, well, I don't want to be exposed. I don't want to be seen. I don't want what I'm doing to be called out. Yet they're living in this world of chaos. And as we said in the last show, dissonance and misalignment. But what you really come to find out, and folks, I'm a walking embodiment of it, is when we get right and humble ourselves before the Lord. The scripture says, James 4:10, humble yourselves before the Lord and he will exalt you. It's so very true. And living life as a Christian is 180 out of the world. We've said that many times. And people are so afraid of that. Yet at the same time, when we come humbly, bringing our heart and our worries and our cares and our desires, God already knows them anyway, we actually find that that's the safest place and most peaceful place to be ever. Yet we say, as I said earlier in the show, is all there's left to do is pray.
0: I think that's very true. I wish our listeners could look through my eyes and see our dog, this big German Shepherd, and he just wants
1: Cutie.
0: To be by me every second of every day, and he doesn't care what's happening. And if I walk to the restroom, he's going with me. And if walk to the garage, he's going with me. And he'll get next to me, and he'll look up at me. He'll get ahead of me, and he'll look back at me. But every moment, he just wants to be with me. And I tell you, when I am watching him day in and day out, going from room to room, moving from here to there, I think about us and prayer and intimacy with God, these difficult days that we have, these days where the world assaults us, and at work we come across things that are just difficult, and as we want these things for our families, to love them and to nurture them, things break, and we get flat tires, and stuff happens, and people are mean. And I just think the only way to walk out our faith in a meaningful way is to remain at all times the way my dog remains, just in intimate, loving, trusting friendship with me.
1: Amen.
0: And stay with us. We're going to talk about that more in the next segment.
1: Thank you for joining us today for Courageous Christianity with Richard Mindelow, where we explore the intersection of faith and the secular world. 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

0: friends, welcome back. You're listening to Courageous Christianity, and we're talking about prayer. We talked about how difficult this world is, and we're not saying that when you've exhausted your own efforts, then pray. What we're saying is, in dealing with this difficult world, in preparing to be the person this world needs you to be, in preparing for the opportunities that God will present, we have to turn to Jesus in all things to shield us, for the Holy Spirit to lead us, and for God to just be there. We're talking about intimacy with the Creator of the universe, who attends to us as a loving father attends to his children. And that brings up the point, I think how you feel about prayer has a lot to do with how you see God.
1: Yeah.
0: Did I get you by surprise there?
1: If you can hear, it kind of sounds like that. But I was kind of in another line of thinking, but I probably can lead back to that. I was kind of going back to two words you said in the first segment, higher existence. And I think sometimes when we might hear those words, we think the holier-than-thou Christian who is better and is judgmental. And we're talking about something different here. By way of prayer, it's a vehicle to connect with God, and not as a vending machine. That gets on my last nerve. It's in, you said, communion, in relationship. He wants to hear our heart. He knows our hearts. He knows our minds. He made us. But it takes us to a higher place. And of course, you know where I'm going. I got to go back to Creed again. There's lyrics that I love there, and those lyrics, just had them pulled up. Can you take me higher to a place where blind men see? Can you take me higher to a place with golden streets? And in those moments that we are in higher existence with God, as we're talking with him in intimacy, that's a closeness in a relationship, we see things that we might have not seen. We hear things. And prayer also, it is for us, but it's also for God, that relationship. That's what he wants the most, but it's also for others. And when we pray with others, we glorify God and we witness for Christ in the way that he would want us to, as he has taken us to that higher existence.
0: Very profound. I love Creed, and I love the lyrics of their songs, their struggle in it. And you're right. When we say higher nature, higher calling, I'm not talking about I'm better than you. I'm talking about striving to be more than just an animal on this planet. I'm striving toward the heavenly nature as a citizen of heaven,
1: yeah,
0: who's just
1: exactly.
0: here for a short time. And then the very second I strive toward that, if I have any intimacy with the Lord, if I have any strength in him, I then want to share that.
1: Yeah.
0: I then want others to find that. And so that is what we're called to. That is the opportunity. It's not about judgment, although people will feel judged when you hold yourself to a higher standard. And the Bible talks about that. I think it's John chapter 1. The light shines in the darkness, and the darkness comprehended it not.
1: Right.
0: And more than that, the darkness resented the light because its deeds were evil. And that is on the world.
1: Yeah.
0: What's on me is to be that light, regardless. And to do that, I can't walk in my own pride, my own thinking. I got to get it right because people are counting on me.
1: Yeah, for sure.
0: I like Mark chapter 11, verse 23, which says, "Truly I tell you, if anyone says to this mountain, go throw yourself into the sea, and does not doubt in their heart, but believes that what they say will happen, it will be done for them." And that's talking about the power of prayer. And Christy's so right. God's not a vending machine. And it's not that we want things from him all the time.
1: Well, prayer can also just be worship of him. Thank you, thank you, thank you. Sometimes the shortest prayers are just thank you or help me. But you also said just another word there is believe. I think that's where our flesh gets in the way, because it's much more easier to believe something that's tangible. And we may say we believe in prayer. We may say that we believe that God will heal everything, but we can't necessarily tangibly see it in most instances. But I'll tell you, those people who have witnessed incredible, if you will, signs and wonders that have immediately healed someone, you can't get them to stop praying, right? And so that's where faith calls us. Faith calls us to prayer for ourselves, with God in relationship, for others, with others. And, you know, if it's in the good book, then I think it's probably the right thing we do.
0: Speaking of which, I talked about how the end of 1 Timothy chapter 1, Paul is telling Timothy, hey, in order to deal with these threats, wage a fine campaign. And then the very next thing, 1 Timothy chapter 2, he begins talking about prayer. And he says this, "So then the first thing I urge you to do is to offer your requests, your prayers, your petitions, your thanksgivings for all men." And he uses four words there. And if you go to the Greek, which I did through William Barclay's commentary, it's very interesting. So I won't pronounce the Greek words correctly, but deesis is a request of a man or of God based on a need. That's the first word that Paul uses. He then says a word, prosoicha, and I don't know if I'm saying that right. Please forgive me if I don't. I can barely say baklava, although I love it, and it's Greek.
1: I can eat it. I like it so Amen. Much.
0: So this word, prosoicha, and that is a prayer that only God can grant, like a prayer for divine forgiveness or cleansing. And then there's the next word that Paul uses, entiexis, and that's not in Texas. It's, I don't know how to say
1: it. Some Texans would say that it is.
0: And that's a petition, which could either involve a request like you would make to a king or an intimate conversation.
1: Yeah.
0: And then lastly, Eucharistia, which is thanksgiving. So Paul says, okay, with all of these threats, with all of this stuff going on, wage a fine campaign. And then he talks about coming to the Lord to have an intimate conversation, to present your requests, which only he can grant, to present even small requests, which are based on your needs, and to just know in thanksgiving that he is a loving father. So it gets back to that perception of God where I see him as a loving father. I had a loving father, and that's easy. And I know for some it's hard to see God that way, because maybe you grew up in religiosity, or maybe you grew up thinking of God as don't do this, don't do that, don't do the next thing, feeling judged or feeling small. But that was of men. That was not of a God. And the way you know that is because you can see what God promises. You can trust what he says. He's a loving father, and he wants us to think of him that way.
1: I know he does, but I'm thinking about the listener out there that's maybe thinking, well, you know, but this happened, and, you know, this is where my life is. And the question I'd have is, have you spent time in God's Word? And you need to spend time in the entire Old Testament to New Testament to actually understand the entire unfolding. If you just read the Old Testament, it's quite litigious, if you will, and people might not understand why there was so much death and destruction. But you see the sacrifice that Jesus brought to us, and we're called to love our enemies, and why would we not want to pray into love and mercy and grace? And I think some people may not understand it because they don't understand the goodness of God, and that is explained through Scripture, not through some meme on Facebook, not through some politician who is misquoting the Bible. The Bible says there will be false prophets
0: And some of them will be running for office in Texas.
1: Yes.
0: God wants all of us to be saved. He gave his son for us while we were yet sinners. He doesn't expect us to wait till we're perfect to come to him. We're never going to be perfect until one day when Jesus is finally done with us, perfecting us. The issue is to bring all that we have and all that we are to him now in vulnerable intimacy and to say, Lord, you have said you are a loving father and I will take you at your promises and help me with this. And I want to be more who you want me to be, Lord. And then as you're saying that, remember that prayer is universal. We are praying for all men because if God is our father, then he wants to be the father to all. And to that end, William Barclay in that commentary quoted a gentleman who translated the first Swiss confession, and that says, the end and intent of the scripture is to declare that God is benevolent and friendly-minded to mankind, and that he hath declared that kindness in and through Jesus Christ, his only Son, the kindness which is received by faith. And that is our God. He wants you to succeed. He wants you to be with him in intimate conversation and not feel alone as the world wants to make you feel. Stay with us, friends. We'll be right back in the next segment.

As another school year begins, families are settling into new schedules, new teachers, activities, practices, homework, and everything that comes with the start of a new school year. But there is something much more important at stake. Our children are entering classrooms and a culture where they will encounter ideas and influences that challenge biblical truth. The role fathers play in preparing their children for what they will face and pointing them towards Jesus Christ and God's Word has never been more important. That's why we've created 5 ways Christian fathers can prepare their children for the school year, a practical, biblical resource for fathers. If you're a father, download it, pray over it, and put it into practice. If you're a mother, grandparent, church leader, or someone who cares about the next generation, please share it with a father in your life. Find the guide today at CourageousChristianity.today.

0: Friends, welcome back. You're listening to Courageous Christianity, and we're talking about prayer. And we're not just talking about petitions to God, asking Him to help us with things. We're talking about prayer as He would intend, where all day we are in intimacy with Him. We walk with Jesus. He's with us in traffic. We can talk to Him. We can bring our hopes to Him. We can admit our failures and ask for His work, His redemptive work in us. And importantly, when we pray, we can pray for others. Everyone is struggling. We witness struggle on a daily basis. Praying for others is a powerful way to remind us to think about others. It's a selfish world in which we live, and when we pray for others, we separate ourselves from that world. And as we are separated from that world, and as we concern ourselves with the welfare of those around us, it's an appropriate and transformative way to protect ourselves from whatever the devil wants. He's going to use self. He's going to use pride. He's going to use ego. And as we think about others, and take any situation, when you think about the person who may have wronged you or cut you off in traffic or cut in front of you in line or said something sharp or ill-considered, and you wonder what's going on in their day and you just pray for them, it's incredibly powerful. And I think it would be hard to be the person Jesus wants us to be without thinking less often of ourselves and thinking more often of others.
1: Yeah, it does. It gets us beyond ourselves. And, you know, the word even calls us to pray without ceasing. I think it's an area we don't necessarily understand. And if you don't mind, there's a little bit of a story. And by way of telling this story, I think it perhaps can illuminate why some of us may or may not pray. And however, if we do, what can come from it? So
0: as we pray for others
1: and with others, not just for self. So I've been studying Acts, and in Acts 3, scripture that really came out to me, now just setting the stage, this is after Pentecost, and then they were still, and this is specifically Peter and John, but the apostles were still going to temple and praying, like, you know, three times a day. And so they're walking up, Peter and John are walking up to the temple to pray, and a man is begging for alms there, and Peter and John come to him at this place called the Beautiful Gate, and Peter stops and says, "Look at us." And I'm going to come back to that in a minute.
0: So the man asks them for stuff?
1: For alms, yes, which might be money, or typically money. So he pauses. We were talking about maybe in the last show or this show, just pause. He says, look at us. So, you know, oftentimes when we see people begging for something or asking for something, we don't look at them. We don't look at them with vulnerability, because for whatever reason, but that, you know, we're talking about that vulnerability that can be a little bit scary for us. But he says this, and it just really got me, and it's doing a work on me for sure. But he says to him, "I have no silver or gold, but what I do have, I give to you. In the name of Jesus Christ of Nazareth, rise up and walk." And I'm not talking about them doing signs and wonders. I'm talking about, you know, they were going to pray, and he said, "Look at us." He saw him, and he gave him Jesus Christ. He didn't give him something. And I'll tell you what's really doing the number on me. About that same time, I'm in the middle of that study, and you and I, you'll recall this, had gone to lunch, and we came out of lunch, and we were walking to another location, and this sweet woman comes up. You know, you never necessarily know what's going to happen when somebody's approaching you on a sidewalk. And she walked up very sweetly, and she was asking us for money, if you will, or something, we could tell. But she wasn't just taking. She said, "Oh, we'll give you something. I need some money to go and, if I remember correctly, to get to a doctor's appointment." And her eyes were very cloudy, and she kept talking about her eyes. And her eyes were, I guess, if anything, maybe had cataracts on them or something like that. And she said, she kind of kept apologizing, but basically, "I need this
0: for
1: money."
0: For the way she looked.
1: For the way she looked. But here's this look at us. And we stopped and we looked at her, and we did give her, if you will, silver and gold. We gave her some money. She was trying to give us something for it. And here's the part that really got me is it was really a very, very sweet interaction. But what did we not do? We didn't pray with her.
0: Yeah, that breaks my heart.
1: It really pains me. And we have since prayed for her. My Bible study group has since prayed for her. And where the discussion for me leads is, why don't we pray? And we've been talking about that in my women's Bible study as well. And I think a lot of people are afraid to look in the eyes of another person, to be vulnerable. The world tells us, don't be vulnerable. Women, put on that armor. Men, put on that armor. Don't be vulnerable. But it's in those moments of seeing someone and saying, let's look at one another, and I see you, and what do you need? And I'll just speak to that moment. A thousand things were going through my mind. Should we say a prayer? What should we say? How? I mean, like all these things, we should have just prayed.
0: The Holy Spirit would bring it to us, weren't we? I wished I'd have been in that moment better. It's heartbreaking to think that we missed an opportunity to pray with someone in struggle.
1: But so many of us do, because of fear, because of uncertainty. And so the only way to get out of that fear is to take action and do it. And I said many years ago, I'm going to start praying. And I remember praying at a Thanksgiving one time, and I felt so vulnerable and kind of stupid because maybe it wasn't good enough. Guess what? God doesn't care. He wants to hear our sweet voices. And so it's not about beating us up. It's about learning and growing from it. But when given the opportunity, it was placed right before us. And we've got to step out of those fears and pray, because there is, not to be trite, there is amazing power in prayer.
0: Yeah. When we come together with others and we pray, how powerful that is. And it's such a hard world. And we want to be the people Jesus wants us to be, and we struggle. And to be in moment-by-moment intimate communion with God is really the only way to see past yourself. I mean, look, in that instance, it breaks my heart to think that I missed a chance to pray with someone. And we so often do. And my thing, friends, is if I meet somebody between breakfast and lunch, I'm probably going to pray for them at lunch when I say grace. And if I meet somebody between lunch and dinner, we're probably going to pray for those people when we say grace at dinner.
1: And wasn't there, though, a time where you made the decision, I'm going to start saying grace?
0: Yes.
1: And so that's what I'm saying by sharing this, is we might be afraid, but it's in the doing, it's in the action that we begin to change, and we begin to change other people's lives. And I know that you pray at every meal, and I know that you pray for other people, and that's been X number of years. And think of perhaps the lives you've changed with God hearing your prayer, your petition. And so I'm just encouraging myself, along with everyone else, is get out of our own way, and let's just have a heart check. And don't worry about the words. The Holy Spirit will give you the words to pray. Give your heart to someone through prayer.
0: It's a very powerful thing, because if you think about it, in order to pray for somebody, you have to look at them. You got to see them. You got to see what their struggle might be. And you have to care about that more than you care about how you feel in praying. And then you come to God and you present your requests to Him. and the peace of God. I love Philippians chapter 4. Rejoice in the Lord always. I will say it again, rejoice.
1: Amen.
0: Let your gentleness be evident to all. The Lord is near. And then it goes into be anxious for nothing, but in everything, by prayer and petition, with thanksgiving, present your requests to God, and the peace of God, which supersedes all understanding, will guard your hearts and minds in Christ Jesus.
1: Yeah.
0: If you think about what it takes to pray for somebody else, how it transports you beyond yourself, how it calls you to a higher person, a higher nature, and then also it makes it so much harder to be mean, to be selfish, to be too busy. And we will be, as I was in that instance, missed an opportunity to pray for somebody. But what a goal, what an aim, what a...
1: Get beyond ourselves and look at someone else, connect with someone else, and don't be afraid. And I'm saying that from someone who typically is. And I'm taking those steps to move beyond, and I know others can too.
0: Thank you, God, for things exactly as they are. Thank you, God, for the opportunities that we have as individuals and collectively.
1: Yeah. Amen.
0: Help us in our struggles, Lord. Help us to be the people that you want us to be. And may our hearts touch one another and reach for each other in this difficult world. Friends, stay with us. We'll be back in the next segment.

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0: friends, welcome back. You're listening to Courageous Christianity, and we're talking about prayer and our intimate relationship with a loving Father, our God in heaven, who calls us to our best nature, and also to help others to him. And oftentimes we might think that there is some recipe, some special words that have to be said. We don't want to sound foolish. We think that there's some special church language, but the bottom line is, like a father, all God wants to hear is our hearts. And I came across this poem, or a phrase from a poem, a stanza, which says, "Let not conscience make you linger, nor of fitness fondly dream. All the fitness he requireth is to feel your need of him." And so God just wants to hear your voice, hear you calling out to him, and to walk in intimacy with you. If you think about why he created man, it was for fellowship with him. And he created this beautiful Garden of Eden, and Adam and Eve, Adam out of the dust, Eve out of a rib from Adam. And then he just wanted fellowship. And after Eve did the whole apple thing, and Adam...
1: That's what we're calling it now, the whole apple thing.
0: ...failed in his responsibility to make sure that Eve knew the word of God as God had told him before even Eve existed, God comes and he calls for them and he says, "Adam, where are you?" And so it's a little bit heartbreaking to me to think of this loving God who's saying, "Where are you?" And I don't think he didn't know where they were physically. I think what he was asking is, "Where are you? Where are you in your heart? Where are you in your thinking? What's going on here?" And so I think when we come to him, as children come to a father, and we tell him where we are, and what we're thinking and what we're worrying about and where we want to do better. And I think all that's really required is just honesty and vulnerability.
1: I think that points out something else, though, too. That's where Satan came in. And we were talking about the light versus the dark earlier. And, you know, that's when we're not in that close relationship with Christ and talking with him and praying with him, the darkness can seep in so easily, and therefore then we don't shine that light, and that then helps Satan win.
0: And then God says, "Where are you?"
1: Yeah.
0: Heartbreaking. So, Christy, as we wrap up the show on prayer, having come from these many threats against our faith, against our hearts, against the opportunity that we can do, what do you most want people to take away?
1: Well, I think one thing is we probably make it too hard, right? And we're worried about what others will think. And that's mostly what I've heard from others sharing in this Bible study. And so what I would say is, you know, maybe you don't need the right words as much as you need the right heart that is willing to stop and pray. And I would just encourage people to give it a go. And also speaking on perhaps our behalf, and those who feel like maybe they have failed, a missed opportunity doesn't have to end in regret. It can prepare us not to miss the next one. And so my eyes are a bit more open. And even this conversation, thinking about when I don't pray with and for others, the opportunity to bring that darkness into the situation is much more possible than the alternative, than when praying I do bring the light.
0: Amen. That's very powerful. And that brings us to our moment of truth. As you know, in every show, we have a moment of truth where we look at scriptures which inform our discussion. And we do this to remind ourselves that God's word is our first refuge, that it's always relevant, and it never fails. Today, our moment of truth comes from Jeremiah chapter 29, verse 13, which says, "You will seek me and find me when you seek me with all your heart." When I was in the Marines, if I wanted to speak to a general, Even though I was a colonel, I would make an appointment, knock respectfully on his or her door, wait outside until called, enter their office and stand at attention until told to stand at ease or to sit. I would do as told, and as the moment presented itself, explain to the general what I needed or hear what the general needed from me. And yet, if I want to talk to God, I can talk to him anytime, anywhere. And that absolutely amazes me. A few nights ago, flying from Houston to London, we were going north near Cleveland to avoid thunderstorms over the Chicago area and thunderstorms on the East Coast. And as we made our way through the gap between the storm systems, we had the most amazing view of thunderstorms and their intense power. Reaching from the ground to almost 60,000 feet from our cruising altitude of 37,000 feet, they towered above us and extended well below us, providing an unrelenting canvas of God's power. I don't know if you've ever seen that kind of lightning, but it's the kind that takes the entire thunderstorm cell and turns it into a giant white light bulb in the night sky. And as I watched, I thought about the power of God, which would dwarf even those thunderstorms. I thought about the universe created by his voice in what to us is millions and billions of miles and perhaps millions and billions of years, but to him is a flash, a moment, a world in the palm of his hands. And then I thought of my uncle. That might sound strange, but my uncle is a big guy, a highly intelligent and accomplished man who loves his family with total devotion. And many times when I was visiting, I would see him pull into the driveway after a long day's work, walk in the door, sit down in a big chair, call his children over to him, and with total focus and interest, he would listen to their stories about their day. And it wasn't superficial. He was in those moments with complete concentration and laughter and concern and interest. He would look right into their faces as though seeing their soul, and he would ask insightful questions, and he would ask follow-up questions. And to my observation, in that chair with one of his small boys on his lap, his world consisted entirely of that conversation and that child. And after watching the thunderstorms for a while, I think the reason he came to mind was because I thought that despite his power and despite his magnificence, when we pray, God is as attentive to each of us as my uncle was to each of his boys in those moments when he sat with them. And it reminds me of one of the most beautiful lines in the Bible from Isaiah chapter 1, verse 18, when the Lord says to Isaiah, "Come now, let us reason together. Though your sins are like scarlet, they shall be as white as snow." And whenever I think of that line, I picture my uncle in that chair with his boys on his lap, and I think about God's desire to grow us and to refine us and to bless each of us. And that's how I envision prayer. Not a conversation with a general, but a talk with the creator of the world as he calls me to him, all power in his hands, with total knowledge of the beginning and the end of all things, knowing all my failures and sins, and yet attentive to me as a loving father, not to berate me, but to hear from me and to reason with me. How amazing that to speak to a general, I would most likely need an appointment, but to come into God's presence, all I need is a repentant heart, an honest heart, an awareness of the things I have done and do wrong repeatedly, and the desire to do better and to glorify his name. Not that I will ever be perfect, but that I'm honest and that I acknowledge what he says is right and wrong, just and unjust, valuable and worthless, and that I pursue those things each day, even if shakily. And as I come to God in those moments of prayer, maybe I ask for help with some need. Maybe I ask for something only he can grant, like forgiveness or restoration. Maybe I make a petition as though I was presenting a request to a king or having an intimate conversation with my father. Or maybe I just spend time thanking him for his love and his mercy and his grace. All of that is within the realm of prayer, and none of it requires that I am perfect. I may ask forgiveness for something I have done and ask forgiveness for many times before. Like a loving father knows the hearts of his children, so God knows our hearts. And as we strive to respond well to this world, to walk faithfully in this world, to glorify God and to lift up those around us with compassionate truth, the truth of his word, and in a physical sense where God's blessings overflow our needs and make room for the needs of others as well, prayer is an indispensable support, an inerrant guide, and an intimate need, calling a loving God into every area of our lives, even the places where we think we can hide. I promise you with all my heart, the days you spend in moment-by-moment conversation with God, whether in repentance or shame, whether in plenty or in need, whether in weakness and failure or joy and success, those days will be your best days. To seek God in his heights in prayer will lift you above this world and satisfy your soul as nothing else can. And that's courageous Christianity. Friends, thanks for joining us today. 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
6: 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Brother Buck's sermon today is titled, Unused Perfume, and it's based on the scripture as found in Mark chapter 16, verses 1 through 6. This is our sermon number 671. Now, let's listen to Karen Peck and New River singing for us a song titled, Feels Good to Be Free.

0: Did you know we're required to pay the station you're listening to? 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
1: Today I want to read a passage of Scripture found in the Gospel according to Mark chapter 16. Address myself to you on something a bit unusual, but something I have had a desire to speak to you about for quite a while. And so I'm given the opportunity today to share with you the thought that has run rampant through my mind. I want to talk to you today about unused perfume. Now, that may seem a bit strange to you. Perhaps it'll make more sense as the message progresses. In fact, I'm going to read from Mark's Gospel, chapter 16, about an incident in the lives of some women who took perfume to anoint the body of the Lord Jesus when they arrived at the tomb where he had been laid. He was not there. He had risen. He was alive. And so the angel said that he's not here. He is risen. Now, the point that I want to make right now before I read is these ladies brought perfume to anoint the body of the Lord. When they arrived there, his body was gone, and therefore they had perfume that was unused. Now, looking to the 16th chapter of Mark's Gospel, beginning at the first verse, we find these words. And when the Sabbath was past, Mary Magdalene and Mary the mother of James and Salome had bought sweet spices that they might come and anoint him. And very early in the morning, the first day of the week, they came unto the sepulchre at the rising of the sun. And they said among themselves, Who shall roll away the stone from the door of the sepulchre? And when they looked, they saw that the stone was rolled away, for it was very great. And entering into the sepulchre, they saw a young man sitting on the right side, clothed in a long white raiment, and they were affrighted. And he saith unto them, Be not affrighted. Ye seek Jesus of Nazareth, which was crucified. He is risen. He is not here. Behold the place where they laid him. Let me begin by telling you of an incident that happened in the life of my wife and I. Oh, it's been 2 or 3 years past now. But we often went into a particular restaurant for a meal, and most of the time when we went to that restaurant, we were greeted by the same waitress whom we got to know very well. This lady's husband had a serious heart condition, one that necessitated heart surgery. After his surgery, he returned home but needed a periodic visit from a nurse. Well, our granddaughter is a nurse, and she was assigned to take care of this man whose name was Jack during his recuperation. One day, While in the home, Jack's wife, our waitress, said to Nikki, our granddaughter, "I just love for your grandfather and grandmother to come into the restaurant." "Because," she said, "your grandmother always smells so very good." Now, hearing that, I was prompted to ask my wife, Doris, "What kind of perfume do you wear?" And she gave me the name of the perfume. Now, today I am reminded that on a Sunday morning some 2,000 years ago, three wonderful women came with perfume to a graveyard. Their purpose for coming was to anoint the body of Jesus who had been buried there. Now, when these women arrived with their perfume, they met a young man dressed in white who informed them that Jesus was no longer in the tomb. He had risen. Now, you understand that the women did not get to use their spices and perfume. They had come to anoint the body of the Lord, but the body of the Lord was not there. So, they did not reap the benefits of their loving intention. Now, please allow me today to pass from the historical beauty of the resurrection and address myself to the truth of unused perfume. The ladies had perfume, but it was not used. Now, dear friend, we have perfume. I have perfume. You have perfume. Your neighbor, your friend, your loved one has perfume, just as these women had. But oftentimes, we do not use it. It remains bottled up. Now, be assured that God wants us to spread the fragrance of our lives on others. Are you listening? You have perfume, and it is the desire of God that we anoint others with the fragrance, the perfume of our lives. Somewhere some time ago, I came across the poem which illustrates the fact that the world is in need of perfume, the world in which we live, and the perfume which we have to give. The poet penned these words. He said, "Do you know the world is dying for a little bit of love? Everywhere we hear the sighing for a little bit of love. For a love that rights wrong, fills the heart with love and song. They have waited oh so long for a little bit of love. For the poor in every city, for a little bit of love. Hands are reaching out in pity for a little bit of love. They have burdens hard to bear. They have sorrows we must share. Should they falter and despair for a little bit of love?" Now today, hopefully, God the Holy Spirit will rivet upon your heart the truth that we as Christians are to impress others by using the perfume that we possess. If we're going to impress the importance of being a Christian to others, we must let the perfume of our lives be noted by those whom we meet along life's way. Now, having said those many things, what are some of the fragrances we have as Christians that should be bestowed upon others? What kind of perfume do we have to share with others? Well, I'm going to mention two or three, and hopefully as I mention them, that there will be generated in our hearts a desire to use the perfume that we possess so that others will feel a little bit of love. First of all, those of us who know the Lord, those of us whose sins have been forgiven, we are to release upon others the perfume or the fragrance of joy. Now, that may not seem big by my just saying it, but if you'll think about it, it will become very, very large. We are to share the fragrance of joy to others. Now, if we're truly born again, heaven-bound children of God, we have a peculiar joy because our name is written in the book of life. We have Christ as our companion, and we know that at the end of life's day that heaven awaits us, and that we're going someday to that beautiful place that God has prepared for His children. Listen, dear friend, if we are truly saved, we have fragrance to share with others, one of which is joy. The Bible in 2 Corinthians chapter 6, verse 10, sums up the reason for the Christian's joy. It says, as sorrowful, yet always rejoicing, as poor, yet making many rich, as having nothing, and yet possessing all things. Dear friend, if the devil comes to you and says, I'm going to take this away from you, that away from you, something else away from you, you as a Christian can answer the devil and say, Mr. Devil, you can't take anything from me because I don't have anything. Now, if the devil comes and he says, well, I have something that I'm going to give you, the Christian can say, Mr. Devil, you can't give me anything because I already possess everything. Now, we have that perfume as Christians, and the world stands in need of that fragrance. We ought to share the joy that we have with others. Now, that brings me to ask you a question. Was Jesus a joyful person? Now, when asked that question, some would have us to believe that he was to be long-faced and he shouldn't seek to follow the example of happiness and joy. Well, I'm bold to declare to you that Jesus was a happy, joyful person. You read the Bible, you'll come quickly to see that the publicans and the sinners ate with him. The little children climbed upon his lap. They kissed him. They loved him. And I believe that Jesus smiled and laughed. I believe he had a sense of humor. The book of Hebrews tells us that he was anointed with the oil of gladness. Now, we as Christians should be joyful, not only because of what we have got, but because of what we don't have. Somebody has said the miseries we have not are blessings that we've got. And dear friend, that certainly is true. Now, let me just make the point. Listen to me. You have, as a Christian, the perfume of joy, and you're not to bottle it up. You are to share your joy with others, and it is by sharing the joy that we have as Christians that we can better make friends, and in better making friends, we can win more to know the Lord Jesus. You have that perfume. Have you got it bottled up? Do you go around sad, whipped down in the dumps, and people look at your life? They listen to your words, and if they do not say, they think, if that is a Christian, excuse me. I don't want any of that. We are to share the fragrance of joy. Then I think of another fragrance that is so sorely needed in the world in which we live, and that is the fragrance that we possess of friendship. A noted psychiatrist said three things about all of us. He said, first of all, there is the person that moves against others, and doing so, he will endeavor to hurt and to destroy. Hopefully I'm not speaking to that person today. And then he said, secondly, we can move away from others. We can become a loner. We can withdraw ourselves, keep away from other people. Hopefully I'm not speaking to that person. And then he said, thirdly, we can move toward others in kindness, in love, and helpfulness. For our sake and the sake of others, we should adopt the last position. I have a friend who has gone on to be with the Lord. He was kind of an outspoken fella, and I guess sometimes that he spoke so sharply that it was offensive to others, when perhaps in his heart he didn't intend to offend. But there was a particular man in the town where he lived who was of a different religious persuasion. And so one day my friend came home from downtown where he had been visiting with others. He entered the house and he said to his wife, guess what I did today? She said, what did you do? He said, well, I met old so-and-so downtown and I made him my friend. I made him my friend. I tell you, dear friend, that's what you and I ought to do. We ought to share our friendship and make friends. It is so important that we make friends because isn't it true that sometime we can win newly made friends to the Lord? Well, you say, do I have the perfume of friendship? Yeah, you have it, but you may have it bottled up. Do you have a friend? It is kind of strange that I'm talking about this because our engineer here at the studio, who is taking care of the sound and things as I speak, I asked him a little bit ago, are you going to be here throughout the day? Because I had in mind of speaking the message that I'm proclaiming to you. And he said, yeah, he said, but he said, I first have got to go visit my friend. I know a little bit about his friend. His friend's health is broken, and I think it is admirable. What my friend was saying is, I got a little bit of perfume, and that perfume is friendship, and I don't want to keep it bottled up. I want to share my friendship with others. I tell you, the world in which we live is a cold world. And it is a world where, if we're not awfully careful, we become caught up in the thought that everybody's bad and nobody needs me. Friend, there are people all about you who needs the smell of the fragrance of friendship that you possess. Don't keep it bottled up. Before we go today, there is another fragrance that we ought to share with others. That is the fragrance of faith. We show our faith to others when in a storm, when we turn our eyes to Jesus. Let me conclude by telling you of an incident in my life while pastor of the Cavanaugh Baptist Church in Fort Smith, Arkansas. One of our deacons had a girl probably 12, 13 years of age who was taken to the hospital with what later became known as appendicitis. They didn't know it to begin with, didn't treat it as it should, and so her body became infected with poisons and she was lying at the point of death. In fact, they gave little hope for the girl. One morning early, I went to the hospital to visit, and when I arrived in the room, the father was there who was a deacon in the church. And we visited for a moment, and I talked with the young lady who was nigh at the door of death. And the father said to me, let's go down to the chapel. And so we went down to the chapel, and early in the morning, the lights had not been turned on, and he said, "Don't turn them on." He and I sat there, and he began to talk. He talked for a few moments, and then he said, "Buck," he said, "let's pray." I worded a prayer, and then he began to pray. And his prayer went something like this: "Lord God, we thank you for Piper, for having her for these 12, 13 years, whatever they were. But," he said, "we understand that she belongs to you. And Lord, I want to put Piper into your hands this morning. If you want to take her, take her. If you'll leave her, we'll be thankful. But I commit her to you." Never will I forget that morning with that father, because he shed upon me the fragrance of faith. Trust in the Lord. Let me conclude by saying once again that all of God's children have a sweet fragrance. But too often we keep that fragrance bottled up. And may God help us today to realize the perfume in our lives, so when in the presence of others, they can say, as they said of my wife, "She smelled so good." Father, take the message. Drive it deeply into our hearts. Help us to see that you have given us a perfume, and we can bless the world and help others by removing the cap and sharing it with others. Help us to do it, dear Lord. In Jesus' name we pray. Amen.
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3: God created you on purpose and for a purpose. 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
4: 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But today, Pastor Greg Laurie points out that so many are disconnected.
3: 58% of young adults report experiencing little or no purpose or meaning in their lives. Is that a description of you? Here's what you need to know. 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This is-

0: If you don't know where you're going, how do you know when you get there? It seems some people are in permanent wander mode. They're drifting. But those who live for the Lord continually encounter the wonder of God. Wonder or wander? The choice is up to us. And today on A New Beginning, Pastor Greg Laurie helps connect us with the plan and purpose of God. We're in the opening message of a study series in the book of Genesis. We're considering God's plan from the very beginning.
1: So I heard about an older man who was speaking to a younger man, and this young man was a law student. And so the older gentleman asked the younger guy, "Hey, what do you want to do when you graduate?" And he said, "Well, I'd like to get, a position with a law firm and make some good money." And the older man said, "Okay, then what?" And then the guy said, "Well, I'd like to get married and have some children and eventually get a good home to live in." The older man said, "Right, then what?" "Well, then I would like to maybe vacation, a little bit more and eventually travel around the world with my wife." "Yeah, okay, then what?" "Well, I guess I would like to pass my money on to my children so they could live a life as comfortable as I've been able to live." The older man said, "Okay, then what?" "Well, then I guess I die." And the older man said, "Then what? Then what?" You know, we can spend our entire life chasing nothing. It's been said, if you aim at nothing, you're bound to hit it. And there's a lot of people who are walking aimlessly through life with no real meaning or purpose. I'll tell you then what, then comes eternity. So think about this. God created us for a purpose and on purpose. God created you on purpose and for a purpose. There is a purpose for your life. But I read a survey recently that said 58% of young adults report experiencing little or no purpose or meaning in their lives. Is that a description of you? Here's what you need to know. God has a plan and a purpose just for you. It said of David in Acts chapter 13, he served God's purpose in his generation, and then he fell asleep, which is another way of saying he died. So you have a life you're going to live on this earth, as do I, and we're here to serve a purpose. So my question for you is, are you serving that purpose that God has for you? You say, "Well, I'm not sure." What should that purpose be? The Apostle Paul had it right when he said, "My determined purpose in life is to know him and become progressively more deeply and intimately acquainted with him." That's his purpose, and that should be our purpose as well. And so as we look at these things together, we want to make sure we're fulfilling our purpose to do what we're supposed to do. Now, this is a phone. How many of you have these phones? You have a phone? I don't know if this is an iPhone. Maybe you have an Android phone. I'm sorry about that. But no, it's okay. Whatever. So we have this phone. So what is it made for? Well, I found that it really is great for skimming on the surface of the water. I've been able to get about 8 bounces out of my iPhone. I also found it's a fantastic doorstop. Hold the door open with my iPhone. I even scooped up after the dog the other day with my iPhone. Well, of course, I don't do any of these things because that's not what it's made for. What is the iPhone made for? It's made to waste our time and suck all of the joy out of our life. Let's use it for its intended purpose. No, seriously, it can be a tool. Hopefully, we use it for what it is made for. And that's what we want to do with our lives as well. And we find God's purpose for us in this first book of the Bible. God created mankind in his image. He made us in his image. We're not a highly evolved life form. We're not evolving from animals. We're uniquely created and made by God himself. We are his image bearer. That's not true of any other created thing. Genesis 1:26. God said, "Let us make man in our image, according to our likeness. Let them have dominion over the fish of the sea, over the birds of the air, over the cattle, over the earth, and over every creeping thing that creeps on the earth." So God created man in his own image. In the image of God, he created him, male and female. He created them. Then he blessed them and said, "Be fruitful and multiply, fill the earth and subdue it, and have dominion over the fish of the sea and the birds of the air and every living thing that moves on the earth. It's amazing to look at God's creation and thank God for that creation. But there's no one higher than the creation of humanity. After this, God rested. Go to Genesis 2. By the way, I can't get to every verse in Genesis 1 and 2. So I encourage you to dig in deeper on your own and read ahead. Genesis 2, verse 1. Then the heavens and the earth were finished, and all the host of them. And on the seventh day, God ended his work, which he had made. And he rested on the seventh day from all of the work which he had made. And God blessed the seventh day and sanctified it, because in it he had rested from all the work which he had created and made. We'll stop there. So God did not rest because he was tired. That's why we rest. God rests because he was done. It was completed. It was accomplished. In fact, it's a word that is used here for rest, the Hebrew word Shabbath, where we translate it to Sabbath, and it simply means cease. God's done. I'm finished. There's a similar word in the New Testament that is used, and it is spoken by Jesus as he hangs on the cross of Calvary, where he uttered seven significant statements. And among those statements was this single word, tetelestai. And the word tetelestai is translated, it is finished. What was finished? His work was finished. He had accomplished what he had come to do, to die on the cross for the sin of the world. And it was accomplished. It was completed. It is finished. And our salvation is finished. Once you believe in Jesus Christ, you don't have to work for your salvation. It's a gift to you from God. So you can rest from the weight of sin. And you can rest from your fears as well. In the hand of God who created all things. Listen to this. This almighty God, this all-powerful God, this all-loving God can certainly handle whatever we throw at him. And we should throw our problems at him. 1 Peter 5, 7 says, cast all your care upon him, for he cares for you. Now, that's interesting, that word cast, as in cast your cares, means to hurl or to throw violently. Like, throw your problems on to Jesus. And we all have problems, don't we? We all have anxieties. We all have things that keep us up at night. Cast them on Christ. In fact, that word, cast your cares upon him, is only used one other time in the New Testament, and that's speaking of when they took that donkey and put their garments on it, and Jesus rode it into Jerusalem on Palm Sunday. So, in effect, here's what the Bible is saying. Cast your cares on Jesus as though he, if you will, was your beast of burden, carrying your problems for you. Let Jesus take your burdens. Let him take your trash. You know, I don't know about how it works in your home, but in our home, I take the trash out. And I have little cans with wheels. And now in California, we have 25 separate trash cans. They're, you know, okay, this is the recyclable things, and this is the other things. What is it? The landfill. And I stand there with these little bags. I don't know which one. I think I'm confused. Are they going to arrest me if I get it wrong? And then the trash man shows up, and I'm so glad he shows up, because he takes my trash, and if I forget one week, that trash starts piling up. The same can be true of life. Your trash can pile up. Your problems can pile up. Your anxieties can pile up. Your sins can pile up. Hurl them on Jesus. Throw them violently, if you will, on Jesus. I don't want this stuff in my life. The God who created the heavens and the earth, the God who brought something out of nothing, the God who created you, will bear it for you.
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1: You know, I've heard people describe a trip to Israel as seeing the Bible actually come to life. Hey, everybody, Greg Laurie. And I've been to Israel many times, and I've led a lot of tours, and I have to say that's absolutely true. Listen, when you're walking on the same stones that Jesus himself walked on, well, that's something that's enriching to your faith. It's not just a travel experience. It actually energizes and enhances your study of the Bible. Think of it this way. It's a vacation, with a purpose. And we're going to be taking a tour of Israel April 6 to 15, 2027. 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
2: 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Well, today we're giving some thought to the plan and purpose God has for each of our lives. Pastor Greg continues.
1: God can bring a Genesis in your life. Again, Genesis means beginning. God can bring a new beginning in your life. He can make all things new. We've all done things we regret. We've all said things we wish we had not said. But God can change that if we come to Him and bring our lives to Him. Here's the thing to consider as we close this message. To me, this is a real mind-boggler. This Almighty God, the creator of the heavens and the earth, this God who has a name for every star, the God who brought this magnificent creation out of nothing, cares about you and He loves you. David was watching over his flock of sheep one night, and he wrote this down in Psalm 8. When I look at the night sky and I see the work of your fingers, the moon and the stars that you set in place, what are mortals that you should think about them? What are human beings that you should care for them? If you ever just laid out and looked up into the sky, you have to find a spot where you can actually see the stars. But as you look up there, you just think, wow, the God who made all of this cares about me. He knows every star by name. He knows every bird that falls to the ground. He knows every thought that we think, and He's thinking about me. As David wrote in Psalm 109, I'm poor and needy, yet you think of me. In Psalm 40, we read the psalmist saying, many, O Lord, are your wonderful works which you've done, and your thoughts toward us cannot be counted. If I were to speak of them, they're more than you could number. I love that. God's thinking about you. God cares about you. And think about Jeremiah 29:11, of course, where I know the thoughts that they think towards you, says the Lord, thoughts of peace and not of evil, to give you a future and a hope. Let me come back to that question I raised earlier. Why did God create me? What is the purpose of my life? What is the meaning of my life? Heard about a father that was driving his daughter for the first day of middle school, and he thought it was time to start talking to her about some deep subjects. So he turned to her and he said, honey, what is the meaning of life? And she said, the meaning of my life is to please mom. And the dad said, oh, well, what about dad? She said, the meaning of your life is to please mom too. So pretty good answer. Because the Bible says if mama ain't happy, ain't nobody happy. The Bible doesn't say that, but it's got some truth there. No, but the meaning of my life is to please God. The meaning of my life is to know God. The meaning of my life is to glorify God. I said earlier, He set eternity in my heart. I'm wired to worship. I was made to have a relationship with God. Of course, that was all lost in the Garden of Eden. And we'll talk about that next time when Adam and Eve ate of that forbidden fruit. But the point is simply this. I can know God because Christ died for my sin. He came and walked among us as a man, died on the cross and rose again from the dead. And now He stands at the door of our heart and He knocks. But you have to open that door and let Him come in. And He will reveal the purpose of your life. Maybe you've chased after the things this world offers and you found them empty. You've tried everything it has. Back to that opening illustration. Then what? You reach all your goals. You check all the boxes. You get the accolades and even more. You have the success. Then what? I'll tell you then what. Then ultimately life will come to an end. And then you stand before God. But you don't have to be afraid if you're a Christian. Because if you're a Christian, you can say along with the Apostle Paul, for me to live is Christ and to die is gain. It doesn't mean that the Christian has a death wish. It doesn't mean we get up in the morning and say, I sure hope I die today. I don't think anyone loves life more than a Christian because we know the Creator. But having said that, we don't have to fear death anymore because we know there's an afterlife. And we'll spend it in the presence of God in heaven, reunited with loved ones who have died in faith, who have preceded us. But until that day, we want our life to count and we want it to matter. And so I ask you, do you have a relationship with God? Walking with Jesus Christ, knowing your sin is forgiven, living in a close relationship with Him. That's why you were made. Again, as Paul said, my determined purpose in life is to know Him. Do you know Him? You may know all about Him. That doesn't mean you know Him. To know Him is to have Him living inside of you as your Savior and your Lord and your friend and your Master and your God, your Lord. And only you can ask Him to come into your life. So we're going to close in prayer. And I'm going to extend an invitation for anyone that wants Jesus Christ to come into their life or anybody that wants to make a recommitment to Him. Let's all pray. Father, thank you for your love for us. Thank you for creating us. We're created on purpose, for a purpose. And that purpose is to know you. And I pray for anybody here or watching, wherever they are, if they don't have a relationship with you, let this be the moment they believe. How many of you would say today, I need Jesus. I don't have Him living in my life. I am actually very afraid to die. I have a big hole in my soul. And I want to find this meaning and purpose you've been talking about today. Pray for me. If you want Jesus Christ to come into your life, if you want Him to forgive you of your sin, if you want to know that you will go to heaven when you die, pray these words. Lord Jesus, I know that I'm a sinner, but I know that you're the Savior who was born in the manger of Bethlehem, who died on the cross of Calvary and rose again from the dead. Jesus, come into my life. I choose to follow you now. Be my Savior. Be my Lord. Be my God, and be my friend. In Jesus' name I pray. Amen.

0: An important prayer from Pastor Greg Laurie with those making a change in their relationship with the Lord today. And as you've listened here on A New Beginning, maybe you prayed that prayer as well. 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You know, Pastor Greg, so many people have enjoyed the movie Jesus Revolution, but they've asked you a lot of did it really happen like that questions, you know?
1: Yes.
0: Well, there's a way to get the full story, the true story, and that's by way of a book we're making available, the original book, Jesus Revolution. Let's talk about some of the questions that you've had. Let me shoot some questions to you as sort of a lightning round, and you give us quick answers to these questions. All right?
1: All right.
0: So,
1: let's go.
0: Did Pastor Chuck really look like Kelsey Grammer?
1: You know, they do slightly resemble each other.
0: Yeah.
1: But the answer is you have to decide that for yourself.
0: All right. So did Kathy have a part in you coming to the Lord?
1: No, that's actually a little bit of film magic there. There's two stories in the original story, how I came to faith. And it was a girl that I had met who was a Christian, and she was at the Christian meeting, and it kind of drew me there to hear the gospel. But I told this to the director, John Irwin. He said, you can't have two love interests in one movie, so we're going to have it all be just Kathy. Well, the other girl wasn't really a love interest, but she did get my attention. So the answer is no, Kathy did not play a role in bringing me to Christ. I met Kathy after I became a Christian. Sorry if that messes it up for you.
0: So this was in the movie. Did the historic band Love Song really get its start after informally playing a couple of tunes for Pastor Chuck Smith?
1: Yeah, very true. They were already a pre-existing rock band. They all came to Christ, and they were just writing some new songs, some Christian songs, and they went to see Pastor Chuck because the Jesus movement was beginning to take off at that point, and they went into his office and played. And I have to tell you, when just the guys played, just them and their guitars and their beautiful harmonies, it was so impressive. It was so incredible. And Chuck was deeply moved and asked them, I think, to play at church that night. And so that was really the beginning of what we call today contemporary Christian music.
0: Yeah. Did Chuck really wash the feet of hippies coming into the church?
1: Yes. Well, the story is told that they had replaced the carpet at Calvary Chapel, and the young hippie kids were coming in, and they were barefoot, and they were sitting in the pews, and they were putting their toes to the little holes that held the little communion cups. After you receive communion, there would be a place to put your cup. So they were poking their toes through, and so the elders came to Chuck and said, Pastor Chuck, we can't have these kids coming into the church barefoot. They have to wear shoes. Well, he didn't want to put any barrier between these kids and hearing the gospel. So he said, well, they should come in anyway. No, we just put in new carpet, they said. So Chuck came up with a solution. He decided he would wash the feet of the kids so they could come into church barefoot. So that's a true story.
0: Well, all these stories are recounted in your book called Jesus Revolution, are they not?
1: Yeah, that's right. You know, Dave, actually, the author of the book is Ellen Vaughn, who's a prolific, outstanding writer, but it was written with me because I told her the stories. So it's actually in her voice. It's beautifully written. She does a deep dive into the history of the time, into the culture, what was going on in America, the backdrop of the Jesus movement. 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
0: Yeah, that's right. 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
7: Hey, if your search for encouragement has led you here to keep the faith, then you can stop searching. 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I'm Keith Stevens.
8: And I'm Donna Cruz. The mistakes and pains of life can feel like a 1,000-pound boulder on your back, but it's never too late to let it fall. 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
9: But hurt people hurt people. What they went through or what they were projecting on me had nothing to do with me. And that if I let it affect me, it's going to completely compromise the rest of my life.

And it was just this very honest, raw emotion of what I was feeling at the moment. But then all of a sudden, what came out, and the only thing I could say, was that I still believe in your faithfulness. I still believe in your truth. I still believe in your holy word. Even when I cannot see, I still believe. So

And yes, you take the risk of getting hurt again, but I'd much rather get hurt again and take that risk than live isolated and alone and bitter. Because we're not created to live alone. We are created to do life with each other.

Regrets. I've had a few. But maybe they're affecting your life more than they should. Our friend Tim Story is a life coach to the stars and shares some insight next on Keep the Faith. Every

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1: I'm Donna Cruz. Maybe the pain you're feeling is from your own missteps. After all, it's been said that regret is a form of punishment in itself. But what do? Our friend Tim Story helps people move forward every day. He's a Hollywood life coach and regular contributor here on Keep the Faith. 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
2: 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Or is there a way to get through? 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

0: Hi, this is Matthew West, and you're listening to the home of contagious encouragement. Keep the faith.
1: Three brothers in a fire, willing to die for their faith. But you were with them in the fire, and they walked out the next day. And Daniel met a lion, because he chose to pray. But you shut the mouth of that lion, and he walked out the next day.

0: Keep the Faith, where encouragement becomes contagious. I'm Brandy Lene. It's strange, but true, that many times your deepest pain comes from the relationships that matter most to you. But in those seasons, there's a deeper love that can handle the pain and bring change. Lisa Bevere is a New York Times best-selling author and speaker with a new book called Fiercely Loved. She opens up about a difficult time in her marriage.
1: John and I don't just live together. We work together. And so there's all this kind of blended dynamic where I just was like, I don't like my husband. I'm committed to him. I am married, but I decided I'm not engaged. I took off my engagement ring. I would wear my wedding ring, but I wouldn't wear my engagement ring. And I just was constantly sending a message to my husband. I'm committed, but I don't even like you. Now, you know that was not smart on my part. And you know that did not move anything towards reconciliation. And John was kind of in the same position, two stubborn people at two odds. And I just felt doomed. I felt stuck in a marriage that might be loveless. And I remember crying out to God, I need to know there is hope in my future. I feel so hopeless. I like it when my husband's gone more than I like it when he's home. God, I need to know that John is going to change. I don't know if this happens to you the way it happens to me, but anytime I go to my Heavenly Father about any of his children, he actually only talks about me. So he said to me, tell me I'm enough for you. And I thought, no, I know how this goes. If I say you're enough for me, that means John's not changing. So it took me a while to actually be able to say it. And it was this incredible battle that was won because of saying, God, I'm going to love you with all my heart, all my strength, all my mind, all of my understanding. And I'm going to receive your love. And out of that, I can love others.

0: I see our response to violence as the phantom pain of the human soul. When a soldier loses a leg, he feels that leg for years. He feels the pain in that leg. It feels as if it's still there.
1: I'm tired, I'm worn, my heart is heavy.
0: See, human ideals, this ideal that we're supposed to forgive and not live in bitterness, that we're supposed to love and not hate, this ideal that we can be better than this, I'm convinced this is the human spirit remembering what it's supposed to be like to be human. Maybe that's why Jesus came. He came to restore our humanity.

0: And maybe that's why the human story is so troubling to us. Because every time we experience an act of violence, we all know this is not who we're supposed to be. This is not what it means to be human, and our souls long to be human again.
1: Oh.

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1: 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Are you finding yourself wondering if your marriage can even be saved?
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4: 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But then we burn what's left.

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1: Hey, I'm Keith Stevens. It's hard to step towards the future when you're still holding on to the pain from your past. It's something we all deal with, but Dave Burchett is finding ways to let go. He's a TV sports director and author, having written books like Waking Up Slowly.
2: I love the story that I told in the book about a gentleman who had a pear tree in Kentucky. It had been in the family for generations, and for years they had climbed that tree, they had picked the fruit of that tree, and then a storm came along and destroyed it. And the family was out looking at it, and a neighbor said, "Wow, I feel so bad for you. That tree's been a part of your family." He said, "What are you going to do now?" And he goes, "Well, I'm going to pick the fruit, and then I'm going to burn the rest." And I thought, you know, what a great way to deal with the things that happen. We have to pick the fruit, whether it's good or bad, and see what has happened to us and process that and receive God's love and forgive. But then we burn what's left and move on and trust Him. And the thing that I have found is that even if I'm not feeling it, if I keep telling God I'm trusting you with this, eventually it comes around and I suddenly realize, hey, my blood pressure doesn't go to 180 when I think of that person now. God is actually moving in my heart to forgive.

long as there's breath in you, there is always an opportunity to ask for forgiveness, to start building the relationship that you always wish you had. It is a message from the pits of hell that it's too late and it's too hard and that you messed up and you might as well give up. Never give up. There is forgiveness and redemption and hope.

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0: 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Keep the faith. 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
2: When I was 13, I was abandoned by my mother and my older sister in San Francisco. They left me. And 40 years later, I was so mad at God one day. I was so upset, and I just had it. And I just told God, I'm offline. I'm not going to talk to you anymore, because I always walk around thinking about him. And I just closed my mind. And the minute I walked in my house, my phone rang. And for the first time in my life, my mother was on the phone in tears. And she said she was sorry that she left me. And I knew it was God saying, letting me know in a very personal way that he sees me and he cares for me.

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1: 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No, I don't mind though. I'm just glad to be free.

0: 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In the book Pray Big, Learn to Pray Like an Apostle, Truth for Life Bible teacher Alistair Begg looks at Paul's prayers to help you pray with greater confidence, focus, and expectation. 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
2: Foundations of Freedom, a look at America's founding principles and the leaders who shaped our nation.
3: 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In 1967, he warned Americans, freedom is a fragile thing, and it's never more than one generation away from extinction. President Reagan knew the freedoms secured by one generation were not guaranteed to survive to the next. Today, as socialistic ideas that place greater power in the hands of government gain renewed support, Reagan's warning carries even greater weight. Freedom is more than inheritance. 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So, do we have the courage to defend and protect what is being challenged, the very principles that made America the greatest experiment in history?
4: 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This is Alistair Begg, inviting you to join me on the Deeper Faith Mediterranean Cruise, August 28th to September 4, 2027. So I hope you will consider coming.

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3: 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I'm Donna Cruz.
4: And I'm Keith Stevens. 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And on Keep the Faith, you'll hear songs and stories to remind you of that. 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
5: Forgiveness. But she didn't realize that she was stuck inside of her own heart. She was able to really see clearly that she needed to forgive her former husband, regardless of whether or not he deserved it or was even sorry for the things that he had done.
6: She had five children, but her husband was gone so much of the time, and she had so much pressure on her, but she chose to serve other people. We are meant for community, and I think it's important to attach ourselves to a community.

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2: Hi, I'm Keith Stevens. There's light in the darkness, but if you can't find it, you can become it. Scott McIntyre is a former American Idol finalist pushing us all to reflect God's light in his song, Light of the World.
3: I'm blind, and so when people think about, you know, here's Scott, the blind guy, and he's singing Light of the World, it kind of gives them pause, you know?

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You know, the Bible talks about light in a number of places, and sometimes it's, you know, sometimes it's physical light like the sun and the stars, and other times it's this metaphor for our spiritual walk and walking in the light. We are

light of the world is really about acknowledging our need for Jesus. 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So as we follow him, as we grow more deeply with Christ, that starts to spill over and it starts to affect our world, affect the people around us, and it's a beautiful thing.

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They have one. But telling that story and trying to make sense of that story, I think, is the key work of a woman in her adult life. If I-

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2: What's holding you back from the love you desire and deserve? Well, it might be you. Our matchmaking friend Jackie Dorman shares next on Keep.

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1: I'm Donna Cruz. When it comes to love, maybe there's something in the way, but you just can't put your finger on it. Jackie Dorman is a relationship coach and author who helps people break down barriers through her programs like Bride Boot Camp and the Heart Workshop.
2: So many of my female clients, they don't realize it, but the very thing that they say they want, which is a man, is the very thing that they're afraid of. And so helping people get out of their own way when they have this guilty until proven innocent idea towards men, that's been a very big thing. So I have one student in particular. She just got married on New Year's Day. I'm so excited for her. But in the course of coaching her, I began to notice that she really had a very negative viewpoint of men in general. She just kind of believed that they were all going to be liars, cheaters, abusers, schemers. And because of that, she wasn't able to really see the good guys that were right in front of her because she had that filter on. So helping people take off their filters so that they can see people for who they truly are, that is a very big part of our secret sauce.

think we, as a culture, we as a society, throw around the word love very haphazardly. I've seen, and just in traveling around, there appears to be so many people that are hurt by the church, hurt by people in the name of Christianity. I think oftentimes it's easy to use our differences as a way to separate rather than take the good news that we believe as a way to unite and bring in and bring together.

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2: Hi, I'm Dr. Joe Beam, founder of Marriage Helper. We've helped thousands of couples in this exact situation. 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
5: I remember I was like walking out of church and I looked at my mom and I looked up at the moon and I said, Mom, if that's the earth, how are we looking at it and standing on it? 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
1: I'm Donna Cruz. Let's be honest, influence invites criticism, and that can be deflating. In those moments, you can retreat or you can step up to the plate and deliver even more hope and encouragement to others. That's what Sadie Robertson Huff has decided to do. She speaks to young people all over the country, but she really rose to fame as a teenager on Duck Dynasty and even Dancing with the Stars. It's been a lot for someone her age to handle at times.
2: I was struggling. I was just so busy and overwhelmed. And, sometimes you can take the hate comments and sometimes it's hard. I remember just thinking, like, I need a break. And I remember driving my car one night, and in that moment, it was so crazy. I looked up at the moon, and I was reminded of, like, this really childlike moment I had whenever I was little. I remember I was, like, walking out of church, and I looked at my mom, and I looked up at the moon, and I said, Mom, if that's the earth, how are we looking at it and standing on it? Because for some reason, in my little 4 or 5-year-old mind, I thought that the moon was the earth. But, you know, I never heard the voice of the Lord audibly, but just in my spirit, I just felt like he was saying, I'm a lot bigger, and if you take yourself out, a lot of other people will too. But if I can step into this and say, actually, I am weak, but my God is strong, it's going to encourage so many other people to see that, man, God is so much higher than you. He's so much bigger than you, and he's actually going to work through you.

have been born an original. Don't die a copy. An original means something that has been designed by the artist, that has been created only for that particular person or thing. Somebody is waiting for the version of you.

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3: Almost 30 years ago, I had what is called an arterial venous malformation, cerebral hemorrhage. I slept for 3 months, and it took me 2 years to get back to being 30 years old. My neurosurgeon used to sit in the corner and say, "You have no idea how lucky you are to be alive. You have no idea how lucky you are. You got me." It was very obviously very good because I am doing very well. I have been declared healed. Long before my mother passed, she said, "You were on every prayer chain between Seattle and Florida." That's how I am absolutely certain prayer does work. God loves every single one of us. And I'm truly grateful for

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3: 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There might be something that you love to do, but maybe you're not that good at. Like, for instance, I love sports. I love to play baseball, but I wouldn't be good enough to play professionally, and so that was not something that I really pursued.
4: Start a fire in my soul, fan the flame, and make it grow. So there's no doubt or denying.
5: I just think there is so much more that he has for us that I honestly believe that we've barely scratched the surface. Dream big. I don't think we're going to do that if we just sort of just get, if we just stay in the routine. I don't think routine is God's will.
6: Here comes-

got to pray and prepare. What are you frustrated? Any area you're frustrated, that's where you have to prepare the most. Any area you're discouraged, that's where you got to become the most determined. Why? Because it works.

I'm sitting here, I've been in Hollywood for 20 years. I've always wanted to produce. It took me 18 years to produce. 18 years of showing up, serving other people, being an executive, working on everybody else's films, servicing talent, having it like one day wanting to be my own producer, but having to work for other producers and service their vision. And when it was time, God said, now is time. Go. Don't quit. Don't quit. You are going to win.

Tony Dungy is a Hall of Fame football coach and shares how impact is a gift that keeps on giving. That's next on Keep the Faith.

0: 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Keep the faith.
1: I'm David Sams, the host of CIA, Contagious Influencers of America, the free podcast from the producers of Keep the Faith. 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He's a Super Bowl winning, Hall of Fame NFL coach and broadcaster on NBC's Sunday Night Football. He and his wife, Lauren, have written a new book called Uncommon Influence.
2: I went to the Pittsburgh Steelers as a rookie player, and Chuck Noll was our coach, and Art Rooney was our owner. And they talked about not making football your whole life, connecting with the community. The Steelers had a practice that every rookie player on your off day, you had to sign up and do community service. So I got involved in that, understood that. They passed that down to me. 25 years later, when I become a head coach, I instituted that in Tampa with the Buccaneers. One of my players, Warwick Dunn, took the initiative. He decided to help single moms get home. It's 40 years later now. He's done 210, I think, homes for single moms. Well, that is a direct effect of Chuck Noll passing on something down to me, influencing me, influencing Warwick Dunn in a kind of roundabout way. Chuck Noll had an influence on Warwick Dunn, even though he never met him. That's the ripple effect. We really wanted to let people know that we influence other people, whether we know it or not, whether we believe it or not, there are people looking at us. And so we want to encourage people to use their abilities to influence people for the Lord.
1: 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I've been

Music is so healing. It has healed me and helped me through really rough times. And I sang songs to help other people. I've had fan club letters. These young people would say, "I put the gun down when your song came." Total God. So if you're looking for a purpose, get out on your knees. Ask Him and keep asking Him until you get an answer. In the meantime, go volunteer at a hospital. Do something for somebody else. That's the best way to get your mind off yourself, is to go help somebody else. You got

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6: After being in the Pentagon on 9/11, one couple learned to use their tragedy to impact others, maybe even you. Their story is next on Keep the Faith.

0: strong.
1: Keep the faith, where encouragement becomes contagious.
2: I'm Keith Stevens. As difficult as it may be, sometimes impact is the result of tragedy and struggle. Taya Kyle understands that. The book and movie American Sniper is about her and her late husband, Chris. Since his death, she's gone on to help strengthen military marriages through her Chris Kyle Frog Foundation and writes books of her own, including American Spirit with Jim DeFelice. She sees that spirit in so many people she knows.
3: Mel and Brian Birdwell, they're this beautiful couple. You know, Brian served in the Army and Mel served alongside of him as his wife and supporter, raising his son, their son. And they're in Washington, D.C. He's stationed at the Pentagon. And 9/11 happens. He, you know, happened to walk to the bathroom at the time that the plane hit. His office was destroyed. He ends up with a less than 1% chance of survival. He's so badly burned, and yet he does survive. And in that time, his wife, who is a dear friend of mine, just poured herself into the Bible, and she's the pit bull that has to keep him alive. The trauma that she experienced was extraordinary, but they're a team. And so there's something about that story and the power of marriage, the power of showing up for each other, the power of loving each other through it all. And you look at them today, their perspective on life is different, and they've been able to help a tremendous amount of burn victims. And I think what people forget sometimes is it's not just all light and goodness where they're inspired and they go out and they help other people. When you go out and help somebody else with the trauma that you lived through, it's painful. You relive it yourself, but you still show up. And I think that shows some of the resiliency of the human spirit. They say-

0: There's a seat for you on the front porch, so settle in. Steve Brown has a story worth hearing and sharing, and we've teamed up with Steve and the rest of our friends at Key Life to help make encouragement contagious right here on Keep the Faith.
1: If you're a Christian, you're a member of the only group in the world where the only qualification for membership is that you're unqualified. Problem is, after becoming a Christian, most of us spend the rest of our lives trying to qualify. You might as well give up. You can't do it. It's impossible to earn God's unconditional love. Jesus said this, "If anyone is thirsty, let him come to me and drink." Now that's refreshing. Notice that he didn't say, "If anyone used to be thirsty, come to me." You don't have to be qualified to be God's child. You just have to be thirsty. I'm Steve Brown. You think about that. Hey, share what you just heard with a friend. Go to youthinkaboutthat.org.
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1: I'm Donna Cruz. You might not be able to start a charity, but one of the biggest tools of impact that you have at your disposal are words. Amy Wolf puts hers on yard signs, and it's started a movement. She shares about it in her book, Signs of Hope.
2: A woman came to me a couple years ago and said, I have a sign in my yard, and it says, you are worthy of love on one side, and don't give up on the other. So she said, we had it out for a long time, and then one day, my neighbor, who I really don't know very well, approached me on the sidewalk and said, I need to tell you why your signs have mattered so much to me. I've been in an abusive relationship and I haven't known how to get out. I haven't known the right time. I've been scared. It's messy. And every day, right here, I saw a sign saying, you are worthy of love. You are worthy of love. Every day, reminding me to not get complacent, not get stuck, but advocate for myself. And I just want you to know that it gave me courage to do the right thing for myself and leave the abusive relationship. And this woman who had it in her yard had no idea. I think that's the beauty of when we sow these seeds of these kind words, as cliche and almost as irritating as they are, that if we are generous with these words, we'll never know the impact. Well, sometimes maybe a neighbor might come up or an anonymous note comes in the mailbox and says, you didn't solve all my problems, but you cheered me on when no one else did. And that is woe. That is God, use me. Use me. I want to be part of those moments.

0: I'm Keith Stevens. The true spirit of Christmas shines brightest when we give and watch hope come alive in someone else's life. We're thrilled that Keep the Faith Charities is the home of the Christmas Wish, granting wishes to those in need. The work is already underway, creating new stories like this favorite from years past.
1: Hello, Beth. It's Penny from Keep the Faith.
2: Hey, how are you?
1: Doing good. And you got a really special friend, Debbie, nominated you for a Christmas wish.
2: Yes.
1: And Debbie let us know that you've been going through some surgeries. How are you feeling now?
2: I'm sore, but I have to say this. I am blessed enough. I went to my exam early. They caught it early. Pray that this is going to be done with.
1: Well, we're going to be praying for you. Please know that.
2: Thank you.
1: Now, I know you got some medical bills that have been racking up. And Debbie also let us know that you're concerned about Christmas coming up with all those bills.
2: Yes.
1: We're going to take some of that stress off you right now. Our generous listeners want to make sure that your December rent is paid on us.
2: Okay. Thank you so much.
1: All right. Well, tell me about your children.
2: Well, I have two. I have one that is a student at college. Very proud of her. And then I have a 14-year-old daughter.
1: Nice. What's her name?
2: Avery.
1: Well, we'd love it if you and your daughters could have a very special Christmas dinner.
2: Oh.
1: So we're going to give you $400 worth of gift cards.
2: I'm going to cry.
1: Nope, no crying. Because I'm going to join in. Okay, you can cry, but they got to be happy tears, okay?
2: Such a blessing.
1: And how about if we throw in another $250 worth of gift cards? You know, stocking stuff for money. Woohoo!
2: Thank you. Huge. Y'all are such a blessing. Such a blessing. Thank you.
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2: 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But then all of a sudden, what came out, and the only thing I could say was that I still believe in your faithfulness. I still believe in your truth. I still believe in your holy word. Even when I cannot see, I still believe.

0: you're only going to hurt yourself if you don't forgive. 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
1: Sometimes I wonder if we really feel the same. 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
0: And yes, you take the risk of getting hurt again, but I'd much rather get hurt again and take that risk than live isolated and alone and bitter. Because we're not created to live alone. We are created to do life with each other. Yeah.

Regrets. I've had a few. But maybe they're affecting your life more than they should. Our friend Tim Story is a life coach to the stars and shares some insight next on Keep the Faith.

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1: I'm Donna Cruz. Maybe the pain you're feeling is from your own missteps. After all, it's been said that regret is a form of punishment in itself. But what do? Our friend Tim Story helps people move forward every day. He's a Hollywood life coach and regular contributor here on Keep the Faith. 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
2: One day I was in the gym, and a guy had a t-shirt that said, "No regrets." And I thought, liar, liar, pants on fire. We all have regrets. What do we do with our regrets? Do we nurse them, curse them, rehearse them? 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Oh, yeah. 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
7: 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That's what we often say, but what or who needs to change? That story is next on Keep the Faith.

0: Hi, this is Matthew West, and you're listening to the home of contagious encouragement. Keep the faith.
1: Three brothers in a fire, willing to die for their faith. But you were with them in the fire, and they walked out the next day. And Daniel met a lion, because he chose to pray. But you shut the mouth of that lion, and he walked out the next day.

0: Keep the Faith, where encouragement becomes contagious. I'm Brandy Lene. It's strange, but true, that many times your deepest pain comes from the relationships that matter most to you. But in those seasons, there's a deeper love that can handle the pain and bring change. Lisa Bevere is a New York Times best-selling author and speaker with a new book called Fiercely Loved. She opens up about a difficult time in her marriage.
1: John and I don't just live together. We work together. And so there's all this kind of blended dynamic where I just was like, I don't like my husband. I'm committed to him. I am married, but I decided I'm not engaged. I took off my engagement ring. I would wear my wedding ring, but I wouldn't wear my engagement ring. And I just was constantly sending a message to my husband. I'm committed, but I don't even like you. Now, you know that was not smart on my part. And you know that did not move anything towards reconciliation. And John was kind of in the same position, two stubborn people at two odds. And I just felt doomed. I felt stuck in a marriage that might be loveless. And I remember crying out to God, I need to know there is hope in my future. I feel so hopeless. I like it when my husband's gone more than I like it when he's home. God, I need to know that John is going to change. I don't know if this happens to you the way it happens to me, but anytime I go to my Heavenly Father about any of his children, he actually only talks about me. So he said to me, tell me I'm enough for you. And I thought, no, I know how this goes. If I say you're enough for me, that means John's not changing. So it took me a while to actually be able to say it. And it was this incredible battle that was won because of saying, God, I'm going to love you with all my heart, all my strength, all my mind, all of my understanding. And I'm going to receive your love. And out of that, I can love others.

0: I see our response to violence as the phantom pain of the human soul. When a soldier loses a leg, he feels that leg for years. He feels the pain in that leg. It feels as if it's still there.
1: I'm tired, I'm worn, my heart is heavy.
0: See, human ideals, this ideal that we're supposed to forgive and not live in bitterness, that we're supposed to love and not hate, this ideal that we can be better than this, I'm convinced this is the human spirit remembering what it's supposed to be like to be human. Maybe that's why Jesus came. He came to restore our humanity.

And maybe that's why the human story is so troubling to us. Because every time we experience an act of violence, we all know this is not who we're supposed to be. This is not what it means to be human, and our souls long to be human again.

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1: Hey, I'm Keith Stevens. It's hard to step towards the future when you're still holding on to the pain from your past. It's something we all deal with, but Dave Burchett is finding ways to let go. He's a TV sports director and author, having written books like Waking Up Slowly.
2: I love the story that I told in the book about a gentleman who had a pear tree in Kentucky. It had been in the family for generations, and for years they had climbed that tree, they had picked the fruit of that tree, and then a storm came along and destroyed it. And the family was out looking at it, and a neighbor said, "Wow, I feel so bad for you. That tree's been a part of your family." He said, "What are you going to do now?" And he goes, "Well, I'm going to pick the fruit, and then I'm going to burn the rest." And I thought, you know, what a great way to deal with the things that happen. We have to pick the fruit, whether it's good or bad, and see what has happened to us and process that and receive God's love and forgive. But then we burn what's left and move on and trust Him. And the thing that I have found is that even if I'm not feeling it, if I keep telling God I'm trusting you with this, eventually it comes around and I suddenly realize, hey, my blood pressure doesn't go to 180 when I think of that person now. God is actually moving in my heart to forgive.

As long as there's breath in you, there is always an opportunity to ask for forgiveness, to start building the relationship that you always wish you had. It is a message from the pits of hell that it's too late and it's too hard and that you messed up and you might as well give up. Never give up. There is forgiveness and redemption and hope.

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2: When I was 13, I was abandoned by my mother and my older sister in San Francisco. They left me. And 40 years later, I was so mad at God one day. I was so upset, and I just had it. And I just told God, I'm offline. I'm not going to talk to you anymore, because I always walk around thinking about him. And I just closed my mind. And the minute I walked in my house, my phone rang. And for the first time in my life, my mother was on the phone in tears. And she said she was sorry that she left me. And I knew it was God saying, letting me know in a very personal way that he sees me and he cares for me.

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2: Hi, I'm Keith Stevens. There's light in the darkness, but if you can't find it, you can become it. Scott McIntyre is a former American Idol finalist, pushing us all to reflect God's light in his song, Light of the World.
3: I'm blind, and so when people think about, you know, here's Scott, the blind guy, and he's singing Light of the World, it kind of gives them pause, you know?

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You know, the Bible talks about light in a number of places. And sometimes it's, you know, sometimes it's physical light, like the sun and the stars. And other times it's this metaphor for our spiritual walk and walking in the light. We are

world is really about acknowledging our need for Jesus. You know, without him, we are captive to the darkness, but Jesus is the light of the world, and we can actually reflect that light out to others. So as we follow him, as we grow more deeply with Christ, that starts to spill over and it starts to affect our world, affect the people around us, and it's a beautiful thing.

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They have one. But telling that story and trying to make sense of that story, I think, is the key work of a woman in her adult life. If I-

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2: What's holding you back from the love you desire and deserve? Well, it might be you. Our matchmaking friend Jackie Dorman shares next on Keep.

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1: I'm Donna Cruz. When it comes to love, maybe there's something in the way, but you just can't put your finger on it. Jackie Dorman is a relationship coach and author who helps people break down barriers through her programs like Bride Boot Camp and the Heart Workshop.
2: So many of my female clients, they don't realize it, but the very thing that they say they want, which is a man, is the very thing that they're afraid of. And so helping people get out of their own way when they have this guilty until proven innocent idea towards men, that's been a very big thing. So I have one student in particular, she just got married on New Year's Day. I'm so excited for her. But in the course of coaching her, I began to notice that she really had a very negative viewpoint of men in general. She just kind of believed that they were all going to be liars, cheaters, abusers, schemers. And because of that, she wasn't able to really see the good guys that were right in front of her because she had that filter on. So helping people take off their filters so that they can see people for who they truly are, that is a very big part of our secret sauce.

think we, as a culture, we as a society, throw around the word love very haphazardly. I've seen, and just in traveling around, there appears to be so many people that are hurt by the church, hurt by people in the name of Christianity. I think oftentimes it's easy to use our differences as a way to separate rather than take the good news that we believe as a way to unite and bring in and bring together.

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2: Hi, I'm Dr. Joe Beam, founder of Marriage Helper. 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
1: I'm Donna Cruz. Let's be honest. Influence invites criticism, and that can be deflating. In those moments, you can retreat or you can step up to the plate and deliver even more hope and encouragement to others. That's what Sadie Robertson Huff has decided to do. She speaks to young people all over the country, but she really rose to fame as a teenager on Duck Dynasty and even Dancing with the Stars. It's been a lot for someone her age to handle at times.
2: I was struggling. I was just so busy and overwhelmed. And, you know, sometimes you can take the hate comments and sometimes it's hard. I remember just thinking, like, I need a break. And I remember driving my car one night, and in that moment, it was so crazy. I looked up at the moon, and I was reminded of, like, this really childlike moment I had whenever I was little. I remember I was, like, walking out of church, and I looked at my mom, and I looked up at the moon, and I said, Mom, if that's the earth, how are we looking at it and standing on it? Because for some reason, in my little 4 or 5-year-old mind, I thought that the moon was the earth. But, you know, I never heard the voice of the Lord audibly, but just in my spirit, I just felt like he was saying, I'm a lot bigger, and if you take yourself out, a lot of other people will too. But if I can step into this and say, actually, I am weak, but my God is strong, it's going to encourage so many other people to see that, man, God is so much higher than you. He's so much bigger than you, and he's actually going to work through

have been born an original. Don't die a copy. An original means something that has been designed by the artist, that has been created only for that particular person or thing. Somebody is waiting for the version

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3: Almost 30 years ago, I had what is called an arteriovenous malformation cerebral hemorrhage. I slept for 3 months, and it took me 2 years to get back to being 30 years old. My neurosurgeon used to sit in the corner and say, "You have no idea how lucky you are to be alive. You have no idea how lucky you are. You got me." It was very obviously very good because I am doing very well. I have been declared healed. Long before my mother passed, she said, "You were on every prayer chain between Seattle and Florida." That is how I am absolutely certain prayer does work. God loves every single one of us. I'm truly grateful for it.

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0: Foundations of Freedom, a look at America's founding principles and the leaders who shaped our nation.
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5: 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So in this hour of Keep the Faith, you'll be encouraged to live a life of impact.
6: Well, you know, sometimes we can overthink what our gifts are. There might be something that you love to do, but maybe you're not that good at. Like, for instance, I love sports. I love to play baseball, but I wouldn't be good enough to play professionally, and so that was not something that I really pursued.
7: Start a fire in my soul, fan the flame and make it grow. So there's no doubt or denying.
8: 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Dream big. Don't think we're going to do that if we just stay in the routine.

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2: Time. God said now is time. Go. Don't quit. Don't quit. You are going to win.

Tony Dungy is a Hall of Fame football coach and shares how impact is a gift that keeps on giving. That's next on Keep the Faith.

0: the home of contagious encouragement. 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
1: I'm David Sams, the host of CIA, Contagious Influencers of America, the free podcast from the producers of Keep the Faith. 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He's a Super Bowl winning, Hall of Fame NFL coach and broadcaster on NBC's Sunday Night Football. He and his wife, Lauren, have written a new book called Uncommon Influence.
2: I went to the Pittsburgh Steelers as a rookie player, and Chuck Noll was our coach, and Art Rooney was our owner. And they talked about not making football your whole life, connecting with the community. The Steelers had a practice that every rookie player on your off day, you had to sign up and do community service. So I got involved in that, understood that. They passed that down to me. 25 years later, when I became a head coach, I instituted that in Tampa with the Buccaneers. One of my players, Warwick Dunn, took the initiative. He decided to help single moms get home. It's 40 years later now. He's done 210, I think, homes for single moms. Well, that is a direct effect of Chuck Noll passing on something down to me, influencing me, influencing Warwick Dunn in a kind of roundabout way. Chuck Noll had an influence on Warwick Dunn, even though he never met him. That's the ripple effect. We really wanted to let people know that we influence other people, whether we know it or not, whether we believe it or not, there are people looking at us. And so we want to encourage people to use their abilities to influence people for the Lord.
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Music is so healing. It has healed me and helped me through really rough times. And I sang songs to help other people. I've had fan club letters. These young people would say, "I put the gun down when your song came." Total God. So if you're looking for a purpose, get out on your knees. Ask Him and keep asking Him until you get an answer. In the meantime, go volunteer at a hospital. Do something for somebody else. That's the best way to get your mind off yourself, is to go help somebody else. You got

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6: 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Their story is next on Keep the Faith.

0: strong.
1: Keep the faith, where encouragement becomes contagious.
2: I'm Keith Stevens. As difficult as it may be, sometimes impact is the result of tragedy and struggle. Taya Kyle understands that. The book and movie American Sniper is about her and her late husband, Chris. Since his death, she's gone on to help strengthen military marriages through her Chris Kyle Frog Foundation and writes books of her own, including American Spirit with Jim DeFelice. She sees that spirit in so many people she knows.
3: Mel and Brian Birdwell, they're this beautiful couple. You know, Brian served in the Army and Mel served alongside of him as his wife and supporter, raising his son, their son. And they're in Washington, D.C. He's stationed at the Pentagon, and 9/11 happens. He, you know, happened to walk to the bathroom at the time that the plane hit. His office was destroyed. He ends up with a less than 1% chance of survival. He's so badly burned, and yet he does survive. And in that time, his wife, who is a dear friend of mine, just poured herself into the Bible, and she's the pit bull that has to keep him alive. The trauma that she experienced was extraordinary, but they're a team. And so there's something about that story and the power of marriage, the power of showing up for each other, the power of loving each other through it all. And you look at them today, their perspective on life is different, and they've been able to help a tremendous amount of burn victims. And I think what people forget sometimes is it's not just all light and goodness where they're inspired and they go out and they help other people. When you go out and help somebody else with the trauma that you lived through, it's painful. You relive it yourself, but you still show up. And I think that shows some of the resiliency of the human spirit.

0: there's a seat for you on the front porch. So settle in. Steve Brown has a story worth hearing and sharing. And we've teamed up with Steve and the rest of our friends at Key Life to help make encouragement contagious right here on Keep the Faith.
1: If you're a Christian, you're a member of the only group in the world where the only qualification for membership is that you're unqualified. Problem is, after becoming a Christian, most of us spend the rest of our lives trying to qualify. You might as well give up. You can't do it. It's impossible to earn God's unconditional love. Jesus said this, "If anyone is thirsty, let him come to me and drink." Now that's refreshing. Notice that he didn't say, "If anyone used to be thirsty, come to me." You don't have to be qualified to be God's child. You just have to be thirsty. I'm Steve Brown. You think about that. Hey, share what you just heard with a friend. Go to youthinkaboutthat.org.
2: Contagious encouragement on Keep the Faith.
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1: I'm Donna Cruz. You might not be able to start a charity, but one of the biggest tools of impact that you have at your disposal are words. Amy Wolf puts hers on yard signs, and it's started a movement. She shares about it in her book, Signs of Hope.
2: A woman came to me a couple years ago and said, I have a sign in my yard, and it says, you are worthy of love on one side and don't give up on the other. So she said, we had it out for a long time. And then one day, my neighbor, who I really don't know very well, approached me on the sidewalk and said, I need to tell you why your signs have mattered so much to me. I've been in an abusive relationship and I haven't known how to get out. I haven't known the right time. I've been scared. It's messy. And every day, right here, I saw a sign saying, you are worthy of love. You are worthy of love. Every day, reminding me to not get complacent, not get stuck, but advocate for myself. And I just want you to know that it gave me courage to do the right thing for myself and leave the abusive relationship. And this woman who had it in her yard had no idea. I think that's the beauty of when we sow these seeds of these kind words, as cliche and almost as irritating as they are, that if we are generous with these words, we'll never know the impact. Well, sometimes maybe a neighbor might come up or an anonymous note comes in the mailbox and says, you didn't solve all my problems, but you cheered me on when no one else did. And that is woe. That is God, use me. Use me. I want to be part of those moments.
3: Some days life feels perfect. Other days it just ain't working. The good, the bad, the right, the wrong, and everything in between.

0: I'm Keith Stevens. The true spirit of Christmas shines brightest when we give and watch hope come alive in someone else's life. We're thrilled that Keep the Faith Charities is the home of the Christmas Wish, granting wishes to those in need. The work is already underway, creating news stories like this favorite from years past.
1: Hello, Beth. It's Penny from Keep the Faith.
2: Hey, how are you?
1: Doing good. And you got a really special friend, Debbie, nominated you for a Christmas wish.
2: Yes.
1: Well, Debbie let us know that you've been going through some surgeries. How are you feeling now?
2: I'm sore, but I have to say this. I am blessed enough. I went to my exam early. They caught it early. Pray that this is going to be done with.
1: Wow, we're going to be praying for you. Please know that.
2: Thank you.
1: And I know you got some medical bills that have been racking up. And Debbie also let us know that you're concerned about Christmas coming up with all those bills.
2: Yeah.
1: We're going to take some of that stress off you right now. Our generous listeners want to make sure that your December rent is paid on us.
2: Okay. Thank you so much.
1: All right. Well, tell me about your children.
2: Well, I have two. I have one that is a student at college. Very proud of her. And then I have a 14-year-old daughter.
1: Nice. What's her name?
2: Avery.
1: Well, we'd love it if you and your daughters could have a very special Christmas dinner.
2: Oh.
1: So we're going to give you $400 worth of gift cards.
2: I'm going to cry.
1: Nope, no crying. Because I'm going to join in. Okay, you can cry, but they got to be happy tears, okay?
2: Such a blessing.
1: And how about if we throw in another $250 worth of gift cards? You know, stocking stuffer money. Woohoo!
2: Thank you. Huge. Y'all are such a blessing. Such a blessing. Thank you.
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2: Back in August, I was on the way to my last final, and my car, the head cracked on my car, which is like thousands of dollars to fix, and I started like falling, and I called my friend. I was like, there's no way God can fix this. What is he going to do? Make money rain from the sky? I was so mad. I was upset. Blah, blah, blah. I went through it all. I had a friend ask me how like the search to fix the car was going, and I was like, it's going okay. Found a shop to finance the repairs, so it'll help my credit or whatever. So that's good. And she was like, well, I want to do something for you. And I was like, okay. And she was like, I want to help you. I want to give you $2,000. Then I looked up and I was like, God, you are always there.

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0: Foundations of Freedom, a look at America's founding principles and the leaders who shaped our nation.
1: Ronald Reagan understood that liberty could never be taken for granted. In 1967, he warned Americans, freedom is a fragile thing, and it's never more than one generation away from extinction. President Reagan knew the freedoms secured by one generation were not guaranteed to survive to the next. Today, as socialistic ideas that place greater power in the hands of government gain renewed support, Reagan's warning carries even greater weight. Freedom is more than inheritance. It's a responsibility, one we all share. Every generation must fight for the principles that made self-government possible. Freedom only survives when each generation chooses to defend it. So, do we have the courage to defend and protect what is being challenged, the very principles that made America the greatest experiment in history?
2: Picture warm Gulf breezes, turquoise waters, white sand beaches. Now, add Evenings of Conversation with Salem Media's Mike Gallagher, Scott Jennings, Larry O'Connor, and Jennifer Horn. 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
7: Hey, if your search for encouragement has led you here to keep the faith, then you can stop searching. 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I'm Keith Stevens.
8: And I'm Donna Cruz. The mistakes and pains of life can feel like a 1,000-pound boulder on your back, but it's never too late to let it fall. 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
9: But hurt people hurt people. What they went through or what they were projecting on me had nothing to do with me. And that if I let it affect me, it's going to completely compromise the rest of my life. Breathe.

And it was just this very honest, raw emotion of what I was feeling at the moment. But then all of a sudden, what came out, and the only thing I could say was that I still believe in your faithfulness. I still believe in your truth. I still believe in your holy word. Even when I cannot see, I still believe. So

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1: I'm Donna Cruz. 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
2: One day I was in the gym, and a guy had a t-shirt that said, "No regrets." 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Or is there a way to get through? 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

0: Hi, this is Matthew West, and you're listening to the home of contagious encouragement. Keep the faith.
1: Three brothers in a fire, willing to die for their faith. But you were with them in the fire, and they walked out the next day. And Daniel met a lion, because he chose to pray. But you shut the mouth of that lion, and he walked out the next day.

0: Keep the Faith, where encouragement becomes contagious. I'm Brandy Lene. It's strange, but true, that many times your deepest pain comes from the relationships that matter most to you. But in those seasons, there's a deeper love that can handle the pain and bring change. Lisa Bevere is a New York Times best-selling author and speaker with a new book called Fiercely Loved. She opens up about a difficult time in her marriage.
1: John and I don't just live together. We work together. And so there's all this kind of blended dynamic where I just was like, I don't like my husband. I'm committed to him. I am married, but I decided I'm not engaged. I took off my engagement ring. I would wear my wedding ring, but I wouldn't wear my engagement ring. And I just was constantly sending a message to my husband. I'm committed, but I don't even like you. Now, you know that was not smart on my part. And you know that did not move anything towards reconciliation. And John was kind of in the same position, two stubborn people at two odds. And I just felt doomed. I felt stuck in a marriage that might be loveless. And I remember crying out to God, I need to know there is hope in my future. I feel so hopeless. I like it when my husband's gone more than I like it when he's home. God, I need to know that John is going to change. I don't know if this happens to you the way it happens to me, but anytime I go to my Heavenly Father about any of his children, he actually only talks about me. So he said to me, tell me I'm enough for you. And I thought, no, I know how this goes. If I say you're enough for me, that means John's not changing. So it took me a while to actually be able to say it. And it was this incredible battle that was won because of saying, God, I'm going to love you with all my heart, all my strength, all my mind, all of my understanding. And I'm going to receive your love. And out of that, I can love others.

0: I see our response to violence as the phantom pain of the human soul. When a soldier loses a leg, he feels that leg for years. He feels the pain in that leg. It feels as if it's still there.
1: I'm tired, I'm worn, my heart is heavy.
0: See, human ideals, this ideal that we're supposed to forgive and not live in bitterness, that we're supposed to love and not hate, this ideal that we can be better than this, I'm convinced this is the human spirit remembering what it's supposed to be like to be human. Maybe that's why Jesus came. He came to restore our humanity.

And maybe that's why the human story is so troubling to us. Because every time we experience an act of violence, we all know this is not who we're supposed to be. This is not what it means to be human, and our souls long to be human again.

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4: 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But then we burn what's left.

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1: Hey, I'm Keith Stevens. It's hard to step towards the future when you're still holding on to the pain from your past. It's something we all deal with, but Dave Burchett is finding ways to let go. He's a TV sports director and author, having written books like Waking Up Slowly.
2: I love the story that I told in the book about a gentleman who had a pear tree in Kentucky. It had been in the family for generations, and for years they had climbed that tree, they had picked the fruit of that tree, and then a storm came along and destroyed it. And the family was out looking at it, and a neighbor said, "Wow, I feel so bad for you. That tree's been a part of your family." He said, "What are you going to do now?" And he goes, "Well, I'm going to pick the fruit, and then I'm going to burn the rest." And I thought, you know, what a great way to deal with the things that happen. We have to pick the fruit, whether it's good or bad, and see what has happened to us and process that and receive God's love and forgive. But then we burn what's left and move on and trust Him. And the thing that I have found that even if I'm not feeling it, if I keep telling God, "I'm trusting you with this," eventually it comes around and I suddenly realize, hey, my blood pressure doesn't go to 180 when I think of that person now. God is actually moving in my heart to forgive.
3: I

As long as there's breath in you, there is always an opportunity to ask for forgiveness, to start building the relationship that you always wish you had. It is a message from the pits of hell that it's too late and it's too hard and that you messed up and you might as well give up. Never give up. There is forgiveness and redemption and hope.

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2: When I was 13, I was abandoned by my mother and my older sister in San Francisco. 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And 40 years later, I was so mad at God one day. I was so upset, and I just had it. And I just told God, I'm offline. I'm not going to talk to you anymore, because I always walk around thinking about him. And I just closed my mind. And the minute I walked in my house, my phone rang. And for the first time in my life, my mother was on the phone in tears. And she said she was sorry that she left me. And I knew it was God saying, letting me know in a very personal way that he sees me and he cares for me.
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0: Foundations of Freedom, a look at America's founding principles and the leaders who shaped our nation.
1: Ronald Reagan understood that liberty could never be taken for granted. In 1967, he warned Americans, freedom is a fragile thing, and it's never more than one generation away from extinction. President Reagan knew the freedoms secured by one generation were not guaranteed to survive to the next. Today, as socialistic ideas that place greater power in the hands of government gain renewed support, Reagan's warning carries even greater weight. 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So, do we have the courage to defend and protect what is being challenged, the very principles that made America the greatest experiment in history?
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14: But she didn't realize that she was stuck inside of her own heart. She was able to really see clearly that she needed to forgive her former husband, regardless of whether or not he deserved it or was even sorry for the things that he had done.
15: 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We are meant for community, and I think it's important to attach ourselves to a community.

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2: Hi, I'm Keith Stevens. There's light in the darkness, but if you can't find it, you can become it. Scott McIntyre is a former American Idol finalist, pushing us all to reflect God's light in his song, Light of the World.
3: I'm blind, and so when people think about, you know, here's Scott, the blind guy, and he's singing Light of the World, it kind of gives them pause, you know?

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You know, the Bible talks about light in a number of places. And sometimes it's, you know, sometimes it's physical light, like the sun and the stars. And other times it's this metaphor for our spiritual walk and walking in the light.

light of the world is really about acknowledging our need for Jesus. You know, without him, we are captive to the darkness, but Jesus is the light of the world, and we can actually reflect that light out to others. So as we follow him, as we grow more deeply with Christ, that starts to spill over and it starts to affect our world, affect the people around us, and it's a beautiful thing.

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They have one. But telling that story and trying to make sense of that story, I think, is the key work of a woman in her adult life. If I-

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2: What's holding you back from the love you desire and deserve? Well, it might be you. Our matchmaking friend Jackie Dorman shares next on Keep.

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1: I'm Donna Cruz. When it comes to love, maybe there's something in the way, but you just can't put your finger on it. Jackie Dorman is a relationship coach and author who helps people break down barriers through her programs like Bride Boot Camp and the Heart Workshop.
2: So many of my female clients, they don't realize it, but the very thing that they say they want, which is a man, is the very thing that they're afraid of. And so helping people get out of their own way when they have this guilty until proven innocent idea towards men, that's been a very big thing. So I have one student in particular, she just got married on New Year's Day. I'm so excited for her. But in the course of coaching her, I began to notice that she really had a very negative viewpoint of men in general. She just kind of believed that they were all going to be liars, cheaters, abusers, schemers. And because of that, she wasn't able to really see the good guys that were right in front of her because she had that filter on. So helping people take off their filters so that they can see people for who they truly are, that is a very big part of our secret sauce.

think we, as a culture, we as a society, throw around the word love very haphazardly. I've seen, and just in traveling around, there appears to be so many people that are hurt by the church, hurt by people in the name of Christianity. I think oftentimes it's easy to use our differences as a way to separate rather than take the good news that we believe as a way to unite and bring in and bring together. And if

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1: I'm Donna Cruz. Let's be honest. Influence invites criticism, and that can be deflating. In those moments, you can retreat or you can step up to the plate and deliver even more hope and encouragement to others. That's what Sadie Robertson Huff has decided to do. She speaks to young people all over the country, but she really rose to fame as a teenager on Duck Dynasty and even Dancing with the Stars. It's been a lot for someone her age to handle at times.
2: I was struggling. I was just so busy and overwhelmed. And, sometimes you can take the hate comments and sometimes it's hard. I remember just thinking, like, I need a break. And I remember driving my car one night, and in that moment, it was so crazy. I looked up at the moon, and I was reminded of, like, this really childlike moment I had whenever I was little. I remember I was, like, walking out of church, and I looked at my mom, and I looked up at the moon, and I said, Mom, if that's the earth, how are we looking at it and standing on it? Because for some reason, in my little 4 or 5-year-old mind, I thought that the moon was the earth. But, you know, I never heard the voice of the Lord audibly, but just in my spirit, I just felt like he was saying, I'm a lot bigger, and if you take yourself out, a lot of other people will too. But if I can step into this and say, actually, I am weak, but my God is strong, it's going to encourage so many other people to see that, man, God is so much higher than you. He's so much bigger than you, and he's actually going to work through

have been born an original. Don't die a copy. An original means something that has been designed by the artist, that has been created only for that particular person or thing. Somebody is waiting for the version of you.

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3: Almost 30 years ago, I had what is called an arteriovenous malformation cerebral hemorrhage. I slept for 3 months, and it took me 2 years to get back to being 30 years old. My neurosurgeon used to sit in the corner and say, "You have no idea how lucky you are to be alive. You have no idea how lucky you are. You got me." It was very obviously very good because I am doing very well. I have been declared healed. Long before my mother passed, she said, "You were on every prayer chain between Seattle and Florida." That is how I am absolutely certain prayer does work. God loves every single one of us. And I'm truly grateful for it.

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5: God forgives all of our sins by the blood of His Son. 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
4: Welcome to Walking in Grace with Pastor Teacher Richard Caldwell. Dr. Richard Caldwell is the pastor teacher of Founders Baptist Church in Spring, Texas. For more information, visit foundersbaptist.org. If we aren't saved by law keeping, then what is the purpose of the law? What is the relationship between the law and the gospel? In today's sermon, we'll examine God's Word and learn how He uses the law to show us our sinfulness. This is part of a sermon entitled, Why the Law? From Galatians chapter 3, verses 15 through 22. Now, let's listen as Pastor Teacher Richard Caldwell brings us God's Word.
5: If you would please turn to the book of Galatians chapter 3. Galatians chapter 3 is where we are this morning. We're going to read beginning at verse 10. We're going to read to verse 22. Our focus will be verses 15 to 22, but we begin reading at verse 10. Paul continues, "For as many as are of the works of the law are under a curse. For it is written, 'Cursed is everyone who does not abide by all things written in the book of the law to perform them.' Now that no one is justified by the law before God is evident, for the righteous man shall live by faith. However, the law is not of faith. On the contrary, he who practices them shall live by them. Christ redeemed us from the curse of the law, having become a curse for us. For it is written, 'Cursed is everyone who hangs on a tree,' in order that in Christ Jesus the blessing of Abraham might come to the Gentiles, so that we would receive the promise of the Spirit through faith. Brethren, I speak in terms of human relations. Even though it is only a man's covenant, yet when it has been ratified, no one sets it aside or adds conditions to it. Now the promises were spoken to Abraham and to his seed. He does not say, 'and to seeds,' as referring to

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2: Law had been given which was able to impart life, then righteousness would indeed have been based on law. But the Scripture has shut up everyone under sin so that the promise by faith in Jesus Christ might be given to those who believe. The one who attempts to be saved by keeping the law still bears the curse of the law. You're under a curse. You're under the condemnation of the law. You cannot be saved by keeping it. The one who attempts to be saved by keeping the law is, in fact, contrary to the law. That is, you reveal your ignorance of the very law that you're claiming to be keeping. Because if you listen to the Word of God, it will tell you that you cannot be saved by keeping it. It will instruct you that you are to be saved by grace alone, through faith alone, in Christ alone, so that the very attempt you make to try to be saved by your own righteousness is an indication you don't understand the Bible you are trying to keep. The one who attempts to be saved by keeping the law is, therefore, cut off from Christ. Christ became a curse for us to redeem us from the curse of the law. The curse we are under as a result of our sin, Christ came to bear the penalty for that and then to deliver us not only by His death, but by His life. It's His righteousness that is imputed to our spiritual account when we believe. God forgives all of our sins by the blood of His Son. God gives us the righteousness we need to stand before Him, accepted in the righteousness of His Son. And if you will not be delivered by Christ, then you will not be delivered. You will bear the penalty for your own sins, which means that your attempt to be saved by your efforts is cutting you off from the help that Jesus offers you, from the salvation that is found only in Christ. This is the case that Paul has been making in the previous verses. He does not make this case out of thin air. He teaches us those three truths directly from statements found in the Old Testament Scriptures. And he did that after already proving, or at least demonstrating, that you can't be saved by circumcision and you can't be saved by law-keeping. And he taught us that by using the example of Abraham. Abraham was declared righteous before God. Before circumcision, Abraham was declared righteous by God long before the law was ever given. He was not saved by law keeping. He was not saved by circumcision. This is the false gospel that the Judaizers had brought to Galatia, that somehow you had to be circumcised, you had to keep the law of Moses to be saved. And Paul says, just look at Abraham. It's not the case. And then he gives us these straightforward statements from Scripture that demonstrate that you can't be saved by law keeping. And so in reality, he has destroyed the teaching of the Judaizers. But Paul understands that error never runs out of arguments, and it never runs out of proponents. And it seems that in our verses this morning, what he's doing is he is answering an anticipated additional argument. And the argument would have gone like this. We have no problem with the idea that Abraham was justified by faith and that those who lived before the law was given were received by God on the basis of faith. But that's because the law had not yet been given. And when God gave the law, then the keeping of the law became necessary for salvation. Circumcision, law keeping became necessary.

0: necessary for salvation. In other words, God has dealt with mankind in stages, and with Moses there came the law, and therefore there came the necessity of obedience to the law. What Abraham had, what those before the law had, that was good enough for them then. This is how God dealt with mankind then. But with the coming of the law, there came a new arrangement with respect to salvation. And Paul is going to argue, he's going to answer that argument in verses 15 through 22. And as he answers that anticipated objection, he's also going to answer another question. If the law is not given for salvation, then why was it given? What is the purpose of the law of Moses, the Mosaic system, the Mosaic covenant? What is the purpose of that covenant in its relationship to Abraham's covenant? What is the relationship of the law to the gospel promise? And so he answers both questions by contrasting two covenants, the covenant God made with Abraham and the covenant God gave through Moses, the covenant of promise and the covenant of law. This is what he does in verses 15 through 22. We're going to look at these verses under two main headings. Very simple. One is negative, the other positive. And we begin with this: what the purpose of the law of God is not. What the purpose of the law of God is not. You see this in verses 15 through 18. Look at verse 15. Brethren, I speak in terms of human relations. Even though it is only a man's covenant, yet when it has been ratified, no one sets it aside or adds conditions to it. Now the promises were spoken to Abraham and to his seed. He does not say, and to seeds, as referring to many, but rather to one. And to your seed, that is Christ. What I'm saying is this: the law, which came 430 years later, does not invalidate a covenant previously ratified by God so as to nullify the promise. For if the inheritance is based on law, it is no longer based on a promise. But God has granted it to Abraham by means of a promise. Right away, you'll notice there's a sort of a shift in tone, because he begins verse 15 with the word brethren, brothers. Interesting, isn't it? In a letter that is so intense, in a letter that doesn't even really have an introduction, you just launch into the issue because you're so incensed and troubled about their spiritual condition, because they're giving their ears, they're being influenced by a false gospel, a gospel that's not a gospel. It's interesting that he still refers to them in verse 15 as brothers. You can be really concerned about someone and still believe that they are converted. You can see that they're in the process of the most serious error, which would be abandonment of the faith, and yet appeal to them with the hope and the belief that they have the Spirit of God, therefore they will heed the voice of God in His Word. That's what he's doing here. And then he says, in effect, let me give you an illustration that you can relate to. Brothers, I speak in terms of human relations. That's what he means by that. Let me give you an illustration from everyday life. Let's talk about how things take place among men, among people. Even though it's only a man's covenant, yet when it has been ratified, no one sets it aside or adds conditions to it. Stop there. This is the illustration he wants to give them, the illustration of a ratified covenant. And there's some debate about how to understand the word translated covenant. The ethekane is the word here. Is it a covenant that Paul has in mind, or is it a last will and testament? And in the common vernacular, the way that people use the word in Paul's day, it almost always referred to a will, a last will and testament. But when you talk about the Greek translation of the Hebrew Old Testament, this word is used again and again and again to refer to a covenant. So does Paul have a last will and testament in mind? Does he have a covenant in mind? With all due respect, I don't think it really matters. In fact, it might be that he has all of that in mind, because the main point that he's making is this: when you have an agreement between men and it has been finalized, it has been ratified, you cannot unilaterally change its terms. Once you have a legal agreement, one party, right, an agreement between men, this is what happens in our lives every day. This is what happens in the world every day. This is the standard. This is the law. This is firm, that when you have an agreement between two people and it's been ratified, one party cannot change the terms. You can't wipe it out. You can't just say, well, I'm not going to be bound by that. You bound yourself to it in the agreement. Nor can you say, well, I'll keep it, but I want to change some things. No, it's been ratified. The agreement, the covenant, the will, it's fixed. He takes that simple illustration and he says, now let's apply it to what God did with Abraham. Now, verse 16, the promises were spoken to Abraham and to his seed. He does not say into seeds as referring to many, but rather to one, and to your seed, that is Christ. What I'm saying is this: the law, which came 430 years later, does not invalidate a covenant previously ratified by God so as to nullify the promise. Paul's application has to do with two covenants made by God, one with Abraham, one through Moses. And what he's saying to us is the Mosaic covenant did not set aside the Abrahamic covenant. God made an agreement with Abraham. God declared something to Abraham, promised it, and ratified it. Genesis chapter 15, cut a covenant. We talked about this before. Abram slept when God symbolically passed between the pieces of the animals that were separated for the cutting of the covenant. God swore by himself, pledged himself to the things he promised to Abraham, and ratified his promise in the form of a covenant. So that when the Mosaic covenant came later, 430 years, probably accounting the time from the time Jacob ends up in Egypt, and then the time of the Exodus, the time when God gave the Mosaic covenant, 430 years later, it doesn't render without authority the previous covenant made with Abraham. The law, which came 430 years later, does not invalidate a covenant. That word there, the Greek word there, has to do with, it's akurao is the word, without authority. Kuros, authority, without authority. It doesn't render without authority the covenant God made with Abraham so as to nullify it, to get rid of it. The later agreement doesn't nullify or change the previous agreement. Charles Swindoll illustrated it this way. He said, imagine that you have written a will. It's been approved by a licensed probate attorney. In the will, you specify who will get what and when. Soon after your death, selected family members and friends gather together to hear your will read. Some are pleased by what they hear. Others are surprised, disappointed, and even infuriated. The will can be contested, but no one can alter or annul its terms as long as it is demonstrated that you had full control of your mental faculties when you made it. And then he captures Paul's thought, I think, when he says this: now, if a human will can't be revised or revoked, how much more immutable and indestructible is a promise made by the eternal God? And that's Paul's point here. If in human relations you don't nullify an agreement unilaterally, you don't alter its terms unilaterally, well, when God pledges himself, don't you know, he doesn't change his mind. He doesn't undo what he's promised. He doesn't alter what he's promised. So that you cannot interpret the Mosaic system as now altering what God gave to Abraham, which was you received righteousness, Abraham, by faith. I gave you a promise and you believed it and I accounted you righteous. That cannot be altered by something that God gives later. So that now you have to be circumcised and keep the law to receive the inheritance. No, the inheritance was received by faith. What further strengthens this point is to remember the nature of the Abrahamic covenant. It was a covenant of promise. And you notice how Paul underscores this again and again in verses 16 through 18. Now, the promises were spoken to Abraham and to his seed. Verse 17, what I'm saying is this, the law, which came 430 years later, does not invalidate a covenant previously ratified by God so as to nullify the promise. Verse 18, for if the inheritance is based on law, it's no longer based on promise, but God has granted to Abraham by means of a promise. The Abrahamic covenant is not about performance. It wasn't based on law. It's not, Abraham, this is what you must do to have the things I'm promising you. No, God says, I'm going to give this. I'm going to do this. I am going to do this. In fact, it doesn't require your obedience at all. This is what I pledged myself to do. It was a covenant of promise. And Abraham's righteousness was granted when he believed it. That's underscored at the end of verse 18, but God has granted it to Abraham by means of a promise. Granted it to him, given it to him freely by means of a promise. This is something that you see in Genesis 12, Genesis 15, Genesis 17, when the inheritance promised to Abraham is reaffirmed to Abraham's descendants. Again and again and again, what is stressed in those texts is that God is doing this by himself. Genesis 12, now the Lord said to Abram, go forth from your country, and from your relatives, and from your father's house, to the land which I will show you, and I will make you a great nation, and I will bless you, and make your name great, and so you shall be a blessing, and I will bless those who bless you, and the one who curses you I will curse, and in you all the families of the earth shall be blessed. There's no word there about Abraham doing something to bring that to pass. God says, I'm going to do it. Same is true in Genesis 15. When he offered Isaac on the altar, and the Lord provided a sacrifice. In Genesis 22, verse 14, and Abraham called the name of that place, the Lord will provide, as it is said to this day, in the mount of the Lord it will be provided. Then the angel of the Lord called to Abraham a second time from heaven and said, by myself I have sworn, declares the Lord, because you have done this thing and have not withheld your son, your only son. Indeed, I will greatly bless you, and I will greatly multiply your seed as the stars of the heavens and as the sand which is on the seashore, and your seed shall possess the gate of their enemies, and in your seed all the nations of the earth shall be blessed because you've obeyed my voice. God just re-emphasizing what he has said in Genesis 12, obviously celebrating the obedience of Abraham, which demonstrates his faith. But he says with great specificity, by myself I have sworn. This is what I'm going to do. Genesis 35, you see the same thing repeated. All this based on a promise, not based on performance. It involves a land, it involves a nation, it involves victory over their enemies, it involved worldwide blessing by Abraham's seed. Now, someone could say, well, wait a second, though. Promise to his offspring, promise to his seed. Isn't it possible that God actually fulfilled these things with Abraham's descendants and then came the law of God? Isn't it possible that God has already fulfilled the promises he made to Abraham, did it with his descendants, and now the law has been given following that? Paul says you need to understand what God meant when he said, and to your seed. Verse 16, now the promises were spoken to Abraham and to his seed. He does not say unto seeds as referring to many, but rather to one, and to your seed, that is Christ. The inheritance, a right standing with God, a forever existence in His presence, inheriting the world, as it were. Worldwide salvation blessing. This promise is given to one who will come from Abraham's body. And that one is the Messiah. The fulfillment of the promise belongs to Him. And the accomplishment necessary to bring that to pass is found in Him.
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2: Of Freedom, a look at America's founding principles and the leaders who shaped our nation.
5: Ronald Reagan understood that liberty could never be taken for granted. In 1967, he warned Americans, freedom is a fragile thing, and it's never more than one generation away from extinction. President Reagan knew the freedoms secured by one generation were not guaranteed to survive to the next. Today, as socialistic ideas that place greater power in the hands of government gain renewed support, Reagan's warning carries even greater weight. Freedom is more than inheritance. It's a responsibility, one we all share. Every generation must fight for the principles that made self-government possible. Freedom only survives when each generation chooses to defend it. So, do we have the courage to defend and protect what is being challenged, the very principles that made America the greatest experiment in history?
6: I also think it helps us as parents to not wrongly miss what they're actually feeling.
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6: And I think that comes up in all ages of kids, where you might see what you think is anger, and it comes out as anger, but there's actually something deeper. And this is the same for adults, right? Mm-hmm. I might express what I'm feeling in anger, but what I'm really feeling is I'm afraid in that moment, or I'm unsure. And that's especially true for kids. If they don't know what's happening, if they don't understand what they're doing or what's gonna go on next, or you know, whatever's going on, if they're confused, oftentimes it comes out in resistance.
7: Hear more from Eliza at familyminute.org.

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2: Hey, this is Chris. 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
3: Where could I have left it? Oh, Whit, have you seen my cell phone?
4: Not since I walked in the door. Oh, it's cold out there. You know, it's beginning to snow.
3: Yeah.
4: Was it supposed to snow today?
3: Yeah, 60% chance. I can't find it anywhere.
4: Why are you here, Connie? It's Thanksgiving Day. You should be with your family.
3: Yeah, well, I was on my way to my mom's house when I realized I couldn't find my cell phone. And the last time I remember using it was last night, right before I closed the shop. I remember writing myself a note on this pad, then the power went off.
4: The power went off?
3: Eugene tripped the breaker.
4: Why was Eugene working on the breakers? Mm-hmm.
5: Greetings, Mr. Whitaker. I was testing the generator to make sure the shop didn't lose power whilst we were out for the holiday.
3: Which caused us to lose power.
6: Hi, everybody.
5: Greetings, Wooten.
4: Hi, Wooten.
3: Oh,
4: are you all right?
6: Oh, yeah, just a little cold. I'll be fine once my lips thaw out.
4: I'll make some hot chocolate.
6: Oh, you are a saint.
3: Hot chocolate? How can anyone think of hot chocolate at a time like this?
4: Connie, have you tried calling yourself?
3: Whit, how can I call myself if I don't have my cell phone?
5: I believe, Miss Kendall, that he means you should call your cell phone with the landline in the kitchen.
3: What?
5: If the phone is nearby, you'll hear it ring.
3: Oh, yeah, that's a good idea.
6: Mm-hmm. So what's everybody doing here? I mean, it's Thanksgiving Day, after all.
4: Some friends invited me to an authentic Thanksgiving meal at the Connellsville Inn. But I left my reservation ticket in my office.
6: What are you doing here, Eugene? Shouldn't you be at home with Katrina?
5: Oh, she's cooking even as we speak.
6: Really?
5: Having damaged the generator last night, however, I came in to fix it. Mm-hmm. And to retrieve my, ukulele.
6: Oh.
4: You need your ukulele for Thanksgiving?
5: Oh, indeed. Strumming old hymns on the ukulele has been a Meltzner family tradition going back to Johann von Meltzner, who taught the pilgrims before they left on the Mayflower.
6: Ukulele's cool.
3: That's it! That's my cell phone! I can hear it! Where's it coming from?
5: My pocket?
3: What?!
5: I can only surmise that I picked yours up, thinking it was mine, which now leads me to wonder where my cell phone is.
6: Oh. If I were you, I'd be looking in that refrigerator.
3: Well, found it. Give it to me.
4: Now that mystery is solved, I'd say some hot chocolate is in order. Come and get it.
6: Okay, let me find the bucket.
5: Huzzah!
3: No thanks.
6: And then she said, pardon me while I ask my moose.
7: Oh, man.
8: Close the door!
6: Oh, hey, guys!
3: Hey,
5: greetings and salutations.
8: Well, looks like we're not the only ones seeking shelter.
4: Come in.
9: This is my Uncle Wally.
4: I don't think we've met. I'm John Whitaker. This is Connie, Eugene, Wooten.
8: Wally Hagler.
6: Hey, Wally.
4: Well, you own Hagler's Junkyard. I've been there a few times. Well,
8: most people have. And don't forget the shop. I got a great shop there, too. Come in, I'll make you a deal on anything I've got.
4: So, what are you two doing out?
8: My boy genius nephew lost the remote control for his television, so we're going back to my shop to find a replacement. Who wants to get it from the couch to switch channels for the football games, am I right?
4: Right.
8: Anyway, we slid on some ice and got stuck in a ditch out front.
4: Oh, I had no idea the weather had turned so bad. It was a light snow when I got here.
3: Yikes! I better go home before it gets worse.
8: I don't think you'd be going anywhere, young lady.
3: What?
8: Between the bad visibility and the ice, it's dangerous driving.
3: But I can't stay here for Thanksgiving! I mean, I like you all and everything, but I need to be home with my mom!
10: Yeah.
4: I'll call the highway patrol to see just how bad the roads are.
3: What? The roads are closed?
4: I'm afraid so. He said that all the cars are getting stranded all over the county. Hmm. So much for a 60% chance of snow.
5: Perhaps they meant the 60% of the county where we live.
4: Well, you may as well settle in and make yourselves at home. Well, I'm sorry for the inconvenience, but I suppose things could be worse.
7: Oh, yeah? Like how?
6: Oh! What's that?
4: The power could go off.
7: Yep, that'd be worse, all right.
8: Oh, it's worse.
4: Don't worry, the generator will kick in any minute.
5: You mean the generator that I've been trying to fix?
4: Oh, dear.

0: pass the peppermint ripple, please. Where you go.
1: Oh, brain freeze!
0: You know, this will be the first Thanksgiving I haven't spent with Katrina since we were married. A simple little case of missing you.
1: Can we get a little more heat, please?
0: Certainly.
1: Thanks. I wonder who's winning the game.
0: Oh, speaking of games, maybe we ought to play one. I vote for Blind Man's Headache.
2: Huh? I've never heard of that one.
0: Oh, that's where everybody wears blindfolds and has to find the dime on the floor without getting a concussion.
2: Ow!
0: Yeah, it's a lot of fun, but I never remember it after I play it.
3: Actually, that's a great idea, Wooden.
2: I'm sorry, Whit, but I don't really want to play the concussion game, if that's okay.
3: No, but we should do something fun instead of just sitting here feeling sorry for ourselves.
4: I don't know. I like feeling sorry for myself.
5: Well, what do you suggest, Mr. Whitaker?
0: Ooh, how about campfire stories?
2: Two problems. We're not camping, and we have a blowtorch, not a fire.
1: More heat, please.
5: Certainly.
3: Well, we don't need a campfire to tell a fun story. All we need is our imagination. But everyone will have to join in. What do you say?
5: Agreed, Mr. Whitaker.
0: Yeah, I think we should tell a Thanksgiving story.
3: You just read my mind, Wooten. In fact, I know just how to get us started.
0: Yeah, go for it, Whit. Wait. I will set the mood.
5: You're going to set the mood with a harmonica?
0: Oh, yeah. Nothing says Thanksgiving like a polka tune, and nothing says polka like a harmonica. Unless it's a harmonica and, oh, maybe a ukulele?
5: Right you are. Lead on, maestro.
0: Cue the narrator. That's you, Whit.
3: Oh, right.
0: Okay.
3: In a year of much blessing and many new things, when families gather and join to do singings, a group of good people join peals of bell ringings to offer thanksgiving for all of God's bringings. The town was Magluville, where all the Magloos joined hands to give thanks and to spread the good news.

Mole Hill nearby, stewed felonious Scrunch, the grump of all grumps, who's as mean and as nasty as any bad baddie who ever did wince at mince pie.

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2: Hey, you should be the Scrunch, Uncle Wally.
3: Me?
2: Yeah, do that voice you use when you want to give me nightmares.
3: You mean this one?
2: Yeah, that's definitely the one.
3: All right, then.
4: Lead me in with a song again, would you?
5: Very well. How bad the news?
3: Thanksgiving. What does it get you but indigestion? Indigestion and bellyache, I say. And who has to listen to those obnoxious McGlues go on and on about their many bountiful blessings? Who else? Me! Right now, the McGlues are all down in their houses, cooking their turkeys and kissing their spouses. They'll watch their parades and eat all their lunches while munching their chips and sipping their punches. I suppose it's all fine for McGlues and their kin, but it makes me feel scrunchy and crawls on my skin, so I think I would rather it didn't begin.
6: He mused and he mused as he thought of each Muppet.
3: I have to do something real clever to stop it.
6: He devised his cruel plan as McGlues did their baking.
3: I know. I'll change their Thanksgiving instead to Thanks-taking.
6: The Scrunch soon found out that the job was too big for one crotchety lout with no hair and a wig. So he called his mean friends to join in on the gig. They quickly agreed and arrived in a jig.
7: Oh, we are the bad guys, nasty as can be. People stand in awe of our despicability. Oh, we are the bad guys, one sneer will make you flee. We also are admired for our incivility.
8: Scrupulous and ruthless,
7: we're worthless and we're toothless. Untrusty and untruthless are we. We are the bad guys, so be it understood. That with which the all of us are up to is no good.
3: Bad guy roll call. Burger Blitzer, Blitzer Burger.
9: That's me. I'm here.
3: Abominable Turkey.
5: Of the genus Meleagrus Galopov, present and accounted for.
3: Arctic Wind.
10: That's Arctic Blast now. I have been upgraded to a Category 4 Storm.
3: And finally, Great Bumpkin. Bumpkin, are you here?
5: You know, I'm beginning to wonder if he's real. How many of these holiday things have we done now and he's never shown up?
3: He'll be here. Just you wait. You'll see. Okay, Burger Blitzer, you're on.
9: I, Burger Blitzer, Blitzer Burger, newly unelected mayor of McGlueville, do hereby decree without authority or remorse that any meal that has pumpkin pie or cranberries is hereby banned. Or yams. Also, no watching of football games or department store parades.
11: What?
9: Who are you, you overgrown little girl?
11: I'm Katie Pooh McGlue, and I really want to watch the parade. It's my favorite thing.
9: Okay, you can watch the parade, if you can find a TV. But no singing. I hate singing. Anyone who does anything like this will be in big, big trouble. I'm not kidding.
5: Oh, what about turkey? You didn't mention turkey.
9: Ah, yes. Like the abominable turkey here says, no meal with turkey either. Not even a giblet. I'm serious about this.
11: Papa McGlue, what are we going to do? No Thanksgiving celebration? Are traditions all banned?
6: Oh, at least we can eat food that is canned. We'll invite our whole family and all join together. And all us McGlues will enjoy our fine weather.
12: You've enjoyed good weather for the very last time, you McGlues, you.
11: I don't understand. Who are you?
12: The name is Arctic. Arctic Blast. I'm the guy who freezes everything, including the pipes in your home. Oh, yeah, and I freelance as a rock singer during the summer months. Maybe you've heard of my band, Stinkin' Cold?
11: Can't say as I have.
12: Okay, well, here's my card.
13: Thank you. Thank you very much.
12: Anyway, I'm going to freeze things so bad that your family won't be able to make it home for Thanksgiving. What do you think of that? Ha-ha!
6: I don't think that would be very nice.
12: Yeah, I know, right? It's tough carrying on the family business.
3: I don't mean to interrupt, but just freeze everything, would you?
12: Well, when you say everything, do you mean some things or all things? I mean, I can't freeze everything since that would include you and me. And then, I mean, you know, who would we talk to?
3: Freeze the world.
12: Oh, that's all? You don't know people?
3: No, just the world.
12: Oh, come on. Why did you just say so?
6: Before you could say, I love Black Friday shopping, a strong, frosty gale wind lashed the town without stopping. Every road, every tree, every car, truck, and wagon froze stiff from the chill of that Arctic blast dragon.
12: Now, you see, that is exactly what I'm talking about. Where'd this whole dragon thing come from? I need a new press agent.
11: This is so sad. And a real tragic bummer.
6: She wished that Thanksgiving had come in the summer.
3: Just wait until the great bumpkin comes,
6: said the grump.
3: He'll bring loads of ingratitude for all of you chumps.
9: We're the League of Self-Seekers. We're removing your bacon.
5: After all, that's what happens each year on Thanksgiving.
9: Tasty food is outlawed. It's a valid true bill. Furthermore, McGlooville shall be called Get a Clueville. And I'm hereby increasing the McGloo cost of living.
12: Yes, this is the year there will be no Thanksgiving.

0: It's not a fit day out for man or beast.
1: Allow me.
2: Light the lamp, not the turkey. Light the lamp, not the turkey.
1: Oops.
0: And the Scrunch laughs in menace at the lack of a feast.
3: It came without turkey. It came without yams. It came without butter rolls, stuffing, or spam.
0: The Scrunch and his cronies all relish their feat. They got rid of Thanksgiving since no one could eat.
1: Now, if the Great Pumpkin would finally get here, we'll make absolutely certain that no one becomes thankful.
4: Well, one thing's for sure. Those McGlue relatives won't make it. Not in this incredibly frigid Arctic storm. Ha-ha!
5: Pardon me. But if no one can brave this proverbial storm, then how, pray tell, will the Great Bumpkin?
3: Nuts. We forgot about that.
5: Now what are we going to do? The Great Bumpkin was bringing those loads of ungratefulness for us to wield against the McGlues. Without it, people can still be thankful in their hearts. They might become even more thankful, and then all of our insidious designs to eliminate Thanksgiving would be foiled.
4: Oh, that'd be terrible.
1: I know what to do. I'll make a law.
4: You already did that.
1: Yeah, but I'll make another law.
5: You've made quite a few already.
1: Right, but this law is the best one.
3: Let's hear it then.
1: All outlaw praying.
4: Ooh.
1: No praying at all. Not even a moment of silence.
3: I like it. When people pray, they wind up saying how thankful they are. And if they do that, well, Thanksgiving is still happening. And you know we're ruined. So, booyah! No praying and get a Clouville.
1: Yeah!
3: That'll stop those McGlues from being thankful.
4: Oh,

0: Excuse me, residents of Getacluville! In addition to all of the other laws I have so cleverly thought up today, I have another doozy for you, okay? From this moment on, no one is allowed to say any prayers of any kind for any reason, anytime, anywhere.
1: Oh, no.
0: Anyway. No, I'm not kidding here. Don't even think good thoughts. Just go about your day like, you know, it was another routine, boring, pathetic day.
2: Huh?
0: You know, complain and spread bad feelings and annoy people and stuff.
2: But we don't do any of those things.
0: Preposterous! I do it all the time, so everyone else must.
2: Nope. No one in McGlouville does.
0: Well, I'll have to create another law. Whew, it's been a busy day. From now on, you must complain and spread bad feelings and annoy people and stuff. I mean, one thing is for sure, you McGlues will never, ever be thankful again.
2: Wow. I don't think I like you guys very much.
3: Soon the Scrunch and his pals sat in their grumpy, mean houses, sipping cold coffee and grinning, the louses. Then what to the wondering ear should be heard but a song of glad voices?
4: What? Impossible! Absurd!
3: It dotted the village like mistletoe leaves. It rose from the eaves and unsettled the thieves.
5: What manner of music-making is this? Blast!
6: Maybe I should have frozen the people, too.
0: How dare they? They're obviously a bunch of nonconformists and rebels.
4: Get them! They have some nerve. Take them out like the trash they are.
3: They went back to the town from their house on the molehill to stop the glad voices and make the town Groveville. They rang McGlue doorbells. They called a town meeting. They accused them of cheating and gross overeating.
7: Not so, my dear friends,
3: Papa McGlue had noted.
7: We ate what you left us. Do you think we look bloated?
4: No, I have to admit that you look a bit thin. But why are you singing? Why do you grin?
2: We're thankful.
4: But why? You have nothing to do.
2: We're not thankful for things. We're thankful for you.
4: We banned your festivities. You banned your huge feast. Banned all your family, and last but not least, we banned you from praying to God. And so thus, it makes little sense you'd be thankful for us.
0: I don't get it. Yeah.
3: Then Katie McGlue walked up to the Grouch, and she gave him a hug, and he slugged her hard.
2: Ouch! Thanks to you, since you took our Thanksgiving away, we now understand the real worth of this day. We didn't ask you to show us, and we sure didn't choose it, that sometimes you don't value a thing till you lose it.
7: Mm.
2: Now we'll actually celebrate this day most sincerely, while before we acknowledged it quite cavalierly. So we're thankful for everything you took, but what's more, we're grateful you took it, and no, we're not sore.
0: Preposterous! Let's throw him in jail! You will all rue the day! Rue the day!
5: Rue the day!
6: Now hold on a minute, Mayor Blisterburger. Little Katie Pooh McGlue is right. Huh? You know, we do have a lot of blessings to be thankful for.
0: What? What are you saying? That's crazy! That sounds like treason.
6: I'm saying that maybe it's good to be thankful. You know, I suddenly feel all warm inside, which for me is a pretty big deal.
0: Cut it out.
5: Well, you know, I could be thankful, too, if only turkeys weren't on the Thanksgiving menu.
2: We McGlues never eat turkey. We have ham for Thanksgiving. Ooh. There's not an abominable pig, is there?
5: Nope.
4: I hope not.
5: That's an important piece of information. I wish I'd have known that.
0: Let me get this straight. Are you saying that Thanksgiving is okay after all? Oh, man. I knew it! I totally knew it! I could have been watching football and eating pies and playing games! Oh, it could have been so great! I've been robbed! I want restitution!
5: And it's all the Scrunch's fault!
4: What?
0: What? Scrunch, you have some splaining to do!
4: Yeah, you guys are all softies! Good bad guys are so hard to find this time of year!
6: Scrunch? You have a severely dinky heart. I vote that we all help reform this sadly negative creature. What do you say, everybody?
0: Good idea.
4: Yeah.
5: Take him away.
4: No,
6: come on.
0: First we go through the seven levels of the pumpkin forest, and then right here past the sun.
2: Now that's something to be thankful for.
3: As they took him away, every Magluvian dweller, from the small to the tall, gathered round the church bella, and sang one more time of the joy of Thanksgiving, in spite of the Scrunch and the high cost of living.

0: they decided to fast and not feast on that day, to honor the giver and taker away. Come Thanksgiving, come each day, into our hearts and to what we say. Of all our grumbling, we humbly repent. For you, Lord, are faithful 100%.
1: Merry Christmas!
2: What?
0: Harlow!
3: Hi, Harlow.
2: Harlow, I hate to tell you this, but it's not Christmas yet.
1: Ooh. Oh, well then, Happy New Year!
2: No, it's not New Year either.
1: Joyous Arbor Day?
2: It's Thanksgiving, Harlow. Oh. And in case you didn't know, it's blizzarding outside.
1: Oh, don't be ridiculous, Connie. A person with my unique skills of observation and keen analytical abilities would notice that right away. I'll just open this door and look out. Really is coming down out there, ain't it?
0: What are you doing here, Harlow?
1: What am I doing? Why, I'm on the lookout for something that's missing, of course.
4: What would that be?
1: Why, Thanksgiving! And by the looks of things, I believe I have found it! It's always the last place you look, you know.
5: Well, I'd be really thankful if you had a snowmobile.
1: Yeah, me too. Then the one I drove here would have a brother.
0: You came on a snowmobile?
1: I tried a boogie board first, but didn't get very far.
2: Then you can give us all a ride home!
1: I can?
0: Really?
1: Yeah, sure, of course
2: great.
1: I can.
0: It's time to pack up.
1: Happy Bubble Bath Day!
0: All right, here we go.
6: We'll be able to go home and watch the game and eat your mom's turkey hash.
0: No, I hate the hash.
4: It appears we won't miss Thanksgiving this year after all.
2: Oh, and I can get warmed up. I'm so freezing. Thank you, Eugene.
4: You're welcome.
0: The truth is, even if we had been stuck here, we wouldn't really have missed Thanksgiving. Sharing the day with good friends who all agree that Thanksgiving is an overflow of our gratefulness to God is a wonderful blessing.
2: That's true.
0: Nothing can take that away.
2: You're right, Whit.

0: The McGlue's choice to be thankful reminds me of a verse in Philippians 4. It says, "Do not worry about anything, but in everything, by prayer and petition, with thanksgiving, present your requests to God." If you liked today's episode, I'd love to hear from you. 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A thanks-taking story was written by Dave Arnold, sound designed by Nathan Jones, with songs written by Will Ryan and music by John Campbell. Our cast included Andre Stoika, Will Ryan, Katie Lee, and Jess Harnell. And I'm Chris, hoping you'll join us again next time for more Adventures in Odyssey.
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7: 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Freedom is more than inheritance. 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So, do we have the courage to defend and protect what is being challenged, the very principles that made America the greatest experiment in history?
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15: And I'm Keith Stevens. It's easy to live life and just go through the motions, but deep down, we all know that we were made for more. So in this hour of Keep the Faith, you'll be encouraged to live a life of impact.
16: Well, you know, sometimes we can overthink what our gifts are. There might be something that you love to do, but maybe you're not that good at. Like, for instance, I love sports. I love to play baseball, but I wouldn't be good enough to play professionally, and so that was not something that I really pursued.
17: Start a fire in my soul, fan the flame, and make it grow. So there's no doubt or denying.
18: I just think there is so much more that he has for us that I honestly believe that we've barely scratched the surface. Dream big. I don't think we're going to do that if we just sort of just get, if we just stay in the routine. I don't think routine is God's will.
17: You're

you got to pray and prepare. What are you frustrated? Any area you're frustrated, that's where you have to prepare the most. Any area you're discouraged, that's where you got to become the most determined. Why? Because it works.

I'm sitting here, I've been in Hollywood for 20 years. I've always wanted to produce. It took me 18 years to produce. 18 years of showing up, serving other people, being an executive, working on everybody else's films, servicing talent, having it like one day wanting to be my own producer, but having to work for other producers and service their vision. And when it was time, God said, now it's time. Go. Don't quit. Don't quit. You are going to win.

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That's next on Keep the Faith.

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0: influence really looks like, you don't have to look any further than Tony Dungy. He's a Super Bowl winning, Hall of Fame NFL coach and broadcaster on NBC's Sunday Night Football. He and his wife, Lauren, have written a new book called Uncommon Influence.
1: I went to the Pittsburgh Steelers as a rookie player, and Chuck Noll was our coach, and Art Rooney was our owner, and they talked about not making football your whole life, connecting with the community. The Steelers had a practice that every rookie player on your off day, you had to sign up and do community service. So I got involved in that, understood that. They passed that down to me. 25 years later, when I become a head coach, I instituted that in Tampa with the Buccaneers. One of my players, Warwick Dunn, took the initiative. He decided to help single moms get home. It's 40 years later now. He's done 210, I think, homes for single moms. Well, that is a direct effect of Chuck Noll passing on something down to me, influencing me, me influencing Warwick Dunn in a kind of roundabout way. Chuck Noll had an influence on Warwick Dunn, even though he never met him. That's the ripple effect. We really wanted to let people know that we influence other people, whether we know it or not, whether we believe it or not. There are people looking at us. And so we want to encourage people to use their abilities to influence people for the Lord.
0: From foster children to football, the Dungys have tons of encouragement to share. 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I've been

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1: I'm David Sams, the host of CIA, Contagious Influences of America, the free podcast from the producers of Keep the Faith. 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

Music is so healing. It has healed me and helped me through really rough times. And I sing songs to help other people. I've had fan club letters. These young people would say, "I put the gun down when your song came." Total God. So if you're looking for a purpose, get out on your knees. Ask Him and keep asking Him till you get an answer. In the meantime, go volunteer at a hospital. Do something for somebody else. That's the best way to get your mind off yourself, is to go help somebody else. You got it.

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6: 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Their story is next on Keep the Faith.

0: Keep the Faith, where encouragement becomes contagious.
1: I'm Keith Stevens. As difficult as it may be, sometimes impact is the result of tragedy and struggle. Taya Kyle understands that. The book and movie American Sniper is about her and her late husband, Chris. Since his death, she's gone on to help strengthen military marriages through her Chris Kyle Frog Foundation and writes books of her own, including American Spirit with Jim DeFelice. She sees that spirit in so many people she knows.
2: Mel and Brian Birdwell, they're this beautiful couple. You know, Brian served in the Army and Mel served alongside of him as his wife and supporter, raising his son, their son. And they're in Washington, D.C. He's stationed at the Pentagon and 9/11 happens. He, you know, happened to walk to the bathroom at the time that the plane hit. His office was destroyed. He ends up with a less than 1% chance of survival. He's so badly burned, and yet he does survive. And in that time, his wife, who is a dear friend of mine, just poured herself into the Bible, and she's the pit bull that has to keep him alive. The trauma that she experienced was extraordinary, but they're a team. And so there's something about that story and the power of marriage, the power of showing up for each other, the power of loving each other through it all. And you look at them today, their perspective on life is different, and they've been able to help a tremendous amount of burn victims. And I think what people forget sometimes is it's not just all light and goodness where they're inspired and they go out and they help other people. When you go out and help somebody else with the trauma that you lived through, it's painful. You relive it yourself, but you still show up. And I think that shows some of the resiliency of the human spirit.

0: there's a seat for you on the front porch. So settle in. Steve Brown has a story worth hearing and sharing. And we've teamed up with Steve and the rest of our friends at Key Life to help make encouragement contagious right here on Keep the Faith.
1: If you're a Christian, you're a member of the only group in the world where the only qualification for membership is that you're unqualified. Problem is, after becoming a Christian, most of us spend the rest of our lives trying to qualify. You might as well give up. You can't do it. It's impossible to earn God's unconditional love. Jesus said this, "If anyone is thirsty, let him come to me and drink." Now that's refreshing. Notice that he didn't say, "If anyone used to be thirsty, come to me." You don't have to be qualified to be God's child. You just have to be thirsty. I'm Steve Brown. You think about that. Hey, share what you just heard with a friend. Go to youthinkaboutthat.org.
2: Contagious encouragement on Keep the Faith.
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1: I'm Donna Cruz. You might not be able to start a charity, but one of the biggest tools of impact that you have at your disposal are words. Amy Wolf puts hers on yard signs, and it's started a movement. She shares about it in her book, Signs of Hope.
2: A woman came to me a couple years ago and said, I have a sign in my yard, and it says, you are worthy of love on one side and don't give up on the other. So she said we had it out for a long time. And then one day, my neighbor, who I really don't know very well, approached me on the sidewalk and said, I need to tell you why your signs have mattered so much to me. I've been in an abusive relationship and I haven't known how to get out. I haven't known the right time. I've been scared. It's messy. And every day, right here, I saw a sign saying, you are worthy of love. You are worthy of love. Every day, reminding me to not get complacent, not get stuck, but advocate for myself. And I just want you to know that it gave me courage to do the right thing for myself and leave the abusive relationship. And this woman who had it in her yard had no idea. I think that's the beauty of when we sow these seeds of these kind words, as cliche and almost as irritating as they are, that if we are generous with these words, we'll never know the impact. Well, sometimes maybe a neighbor might come up or an anonymous note comes in the mailbox and says, you didn't solve all my problems, but you cheered me on when no one else did. And that is woe. That is God, use me. Use me. I want to be part of those moments.
3: Some days life feels perfect. Other days it just ain't working. The good, the bad, the right, the wrong, and everything in between.

0: I'm Keith Stevens. The true spirit of Christmas shines brightest when we give and watch hope come alive in someone else's life. We're thrilled that Keep the Faith Charities is the home of the Christmas Wish, granting wishes to those in need. The work is already underway, creating news stories like this favorite from years past.
1: Hello, Beth. It's Penny from Keep the Faith.
2: Hey, how are you?
1: Doing good. And you got a really special friend, Debbie, nominated you for a Christmas wish.
2: Yes.
1: And Debbie let us know that you've been going through some surgeries. How are you feeling now?
2: I'm sore, but I have to say this. I am blessed enough. I went to my exam early. They caught it early. Pray that this is going to be done with.
1: Well, we're going to be praying for you. Please know that.
2: Thank you.
1: Now, I know you got some medical bills that have been racking up. And Debbie also let us know that you're concerned about Christmas coming up with all those bills.
2: Yes.
1: We're going to take some of that stress off you right now. Our generous listeners want to make sure that your December rent is paid on us.
2: Okay. Thank you so much.
1: All right. Well, tell me about your children.
2: Well, I have two. I have one that is a student at college. Very proud of her. And then I have a 14-year-old daughter.
1: Nice. What's her name?
2: Avery.
1: Well, we'd love it if you and your daughters could have a very special Christmas dinner.
2: Oh.
1: So we're going to give you $400 worth of gift cards.
2: I'm going to cry.
1: Nope, no crying. Because I'm going to join in. Okay, you can cry, but they got to be happy tears, okay?
2: Such a blessing.
1: And how about if we throw in another $250 worth of gift cards? You know, stocking stuffer money. Woohoo!
2: Thank you. Huge. Y'all are such a blessing. Such a blessing. Thank you.
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2: Back in August, I was on the way to my last final, and my car, the head cracked on my car, which is like thousands of dollars to fix, and I started like falling, and I called my friend, and I was like, there's no way God can fix this. 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
7: Ronald Reagan understood that liberty could never be taken for granted. 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

0: Good afternoon and welcome to the Narrow Path radio broadcast. My name is Steve Gregg and we're live for an hour each weekday afternoon. We're taking your calls if you have questions you'd like to raise for conversation on the air about the Bible, about the Christian faith, or about something you disagree with the host about. Feel free to give me a call. We'll talk about those things. The number to call is 844-484-5737. That's 844-484-5737. It looks like we have two lines open on the switchboard right now, so this is an opportunity for you to get through that you may not have again later in the hour. 844-484-5737 is the number. Once again, I want you to know that next weekend I will be up in the Sacramento area speaking a number of times on, I think it's Friday, Saturday, and Sunday, if I'm not mistaken. And if you live in the Sacramento area and are interested in taking in any of those talks, you are welcome to do so. Just go to our website, thenarrowpath.com, look under announcements, and you'll see the locations. You just show up and you're there. And then in a couple weeks after that, I'll be doing a week-long itinerary in Michigan. 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Once again, under announcements, you'll see the appointments we have for me to speak there in Michigan. That's in about 3 weeks from now. All right, we're going to talk to Rez calling from the Bay Area in California. Rez, welcome to The Narrow Path.
1: Hey, Steve, how you doing? Thanks for taking my call. I had a question regarding just history, and I wanted to ask you something about the Bible. I was wondering if you knew if it was true, if the Jewish at the time were behind the transatlantic slave trade because of their beliefs and what they were taught in the Old Testament about having slaves, is it being okay? And then secondly, I wanted to ask you how we can defend the Bible, or should we defend the Bible as the Word of God when it almost in some areas promotes slavery?
0: Can you give me an example where you think it promotes slavery?
1: I don't have all the verses, but I think Leviticus was some of the places. I think there was in the New Testament where it seems to say to tell people for slaves to obey their masters. I don't have all the verses.
0: Sure. Yeah, I don't know any place in the Bible that specifically promotes slavery. Slavery was a reality in the entire world long before the Bible was written. And of course, the Jews themselves are one of the nations that was kept entirely in slavery for hundreds of years before they founded their nation. So, you know, the great story of the Old Testament is how God liberated slaves from Egypt. The Egyptians had made slaves of them, and God liberated them. Now, God liberating Israel from slavery doesn't mean that he ended slavery on the planet. And every nation still had slaves, and always did, right up until very modern times. Even to this day, there are still

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2: In this part of the world, that's very unjust. It involves kidnapping, which under the law of Moses would be a capital offense. So whoever kidnapped them in the first place would be put to death. If the law of God was followed, there wouldn't have ever been this institution of slavery that we had over here. So no one can blame the Bible for that. People violate what the Bible says all the time. Now, a person could sell themselves into slavery, or they could become a slave in the Bible times by being a prisoner of war. You know, prisoners of war were sometimes instead of killed. Now, but some places just killed all the civilians that you know of a defeated nation. But Israel was not permitted to do that by their laws. So they would keep the civilians alive, and they'd come back and serve in Israel as servants. This is not because of their race. It's simply because of being enemy combatants or enemy, you know, part of an enemy nation of theirs. Now, Israel was told to keep their slaves kindly, to treat them kindly, which was not done in other countries. Other nations, you know, a slave was just a piece of property you could abuse, kill, do anything you wanted with if you really wanted to. But in Israel, you were not allowed to just kill your slave. You're not even supposed to abuse them. You're supposed to have compassion on them. Now, why, you know, if the Bible says to have compassion on them, why doesn't it just say release them? Well, I'm sure there were lots of slaves that would have liked to be released, but there were some who didn't want to be released. We know that because the law of Moses said that you should let your, at least your Israeli slaves, you should let them go after 7 years, but they might not want to. If they want to stay slaves for life, then they could. Now, we can't imagine why anyone would want to be a slave for life, but then we probably have never been in the circumstances that caused many people to sell themselves into slavery. They had absolutely, I mean, these were usually people who were broke. They had debt, you know, that they couldn't pay. They couldn't support their families. They were starving. They couldn't cover their medical and all their housing bills and so forth. So they'd sell themselves into slavery and they'd get all that for free. I mean, there's frankly, to suggest that's unjust is kind of strange in a time where, let's just say, socialism or communism is having a comeback, which is entirely a slavery system. Basically, it's you give up all your rights and then the government will provide all you need. Well, that's what slavery was. You give up all your rights, and your master will provide all you need. So, I mean, to have a good master who takes care of you would not be an awfully terrible thing. Having a bad master would be awful, of course, terrible. But the point is, it wasn't a given. It wasn't a guarantee that slavery would be an oppressive situation for somebody who couldn't make it on his own and had sold himself to slavery for his own survival. To ban the whole institution of slavery would have put these people back on the streets, and they'd probably be like our homeless people are today, you know, because they just didn't have, they couldn't make it on their own. So it would have been a very cruel thing to ban all slavery, although truly I'm sure many slaves would have been better off if they had been released, but you know, a great number probably would not, and that's why they had sold themselves into slavery. So slavery is something for a society to work out. It can be cruel, it can be kind, it can be just, it can be unjust. The law of Moses required that Israel, insofar as they would have slaves, they must treat them justly. And that's what the New Testament says. Paul told masters to treat their slaves justly, and slaves to, you know, to be submissive to their masters, of course. It's like telling children to be submissive to their parents. They're part of a household. There's a master of the household, and if there are people in the household that are rebellious and resisting and, you know, making it hard, that's not a good thing. Peace in the household requires that the person who's at the top of the household, that is the master of the household, or the father, you know, that he's kind and fair to those who are vulnerable to him and those who are subject to him. But it also means that those who are subject to him behave submissively so that he doesn't, you know, so it doesn't mess up the whole household thing. So anyway, somebody's got to make a case to tell us why the Bible shouldn't allow slavery. It doesn't promote it. The Bible never promoted slavery at all. The Bible is written in a society where every society, including Israel,

0: had slaves. So what the Bible did is regulate it. And it did so in a very compassionate way. But if we want to blame the Bible writers for not abolishing slavery, well, then you're going to have to explain how these people who sold themselves into slavery, who couldn't take care of themselves, how they're going to take care of themselves now without their master to do it. And there were slaves who were offered their freedom, and they said, I don't want to be free. I've got a cushy gig here in this role. And so that was even true from what I understand. I'm no expert on American slavery, but I think there were even slaves that were treated kindly in this country, although they had been unjustly taken from their homes in Africa. But once they were here, sometimes Christians had slaves and treated them like family members. And the emancipation, I'm sure, was a great joy to many slaves, perhaps most. But there were some who weren't eager to be emancipated just because they had a secure situation with a kind master. But like I say, our whole society, well, not our whole society, but one branch of our society, one of our political parties, is moving toward the whole idea that, hey, everybody should be slaves. Let everyone give up all their rights to their property and their free speech and their self-defense. Give up all their rights, and the government will provide everything for them. That's exactly what slavery is, exchanging your freedom for security. And so even if we don't have the institution of slavery anymore, there definitely is a move, and apparently lots of people behind it in this country, to just turn the whole society into a slavery state, just like, you know, Soviet Union used to be, or China. Anyway, Rez, I hope that helps you a little bit. Let's talk to Carrie from Fort Worth, Texas. Carrie, welcome to The Narrow Path.
1: Hi, Steve. I've got a couple of questions. The first one is James 3:18 speaks of the seed. Does that refer to Christ?
0: James 3:18. Let me turn there.
1: I believe that.
0: Okay, now the fruit of righteousness is sown in peace by those who make peace. That's the verse you're talking about?
1: I think so. Doesn't it say the seed of righteousness?
0: Some translations might say that. The translation I'm looking at, and I think all the ones I've read, says the fruit of righteousness is sown. Now, sown is what seeds are. Seeds are sown. So it is talking about sowing seeds that produce the fruit of righteousness. These seeds are sown, or this fruit is produced by those who are peacemakers, those who make peace. So it's basically saying that, you know, if we want to have righteousness in our society, we need to be peacemakers. And the seeds of that righteous fruit of righteousness is done by people who are peacemakers. Now you say, is the seed Christ? I think what is being sown there is not Christ himself. It's the righteousness that comes through his reign. When a person comes under the reign of Christ into his kingdom and takes him seriously and begins to obey him, which is what happens when you really become a Christian, you begin to obey Jesus, then you live a righteous life. You live a just life. You don't oppress people. You don't cheat people. You don't lie to people. That's simply, those ways of life are contrary to living under Christ's reign. So if you're under Christ's reign, you're a peacemaker and you live a righteous life and you're sowing the seeds of righteousness or the fruit of righteousness. So I don't think if you're seeing that as sowing a seed of righteousness, although I don't see that word there, if it's talking about sowing a seed of righteousness, it wouldn't be necessarily speaking of sowing Christ the seed, but sowing that which grows into righteousness, rather.
1: Okay. My second question, are you familiar with the book Victorious Eschatology?
0: I haven't read that book. I read many years ago a similar named book called Eschatology of Victory, and that was by the author's name escapes me at the moment, but it was a book on postmillennialism. I think Victorious Eschatology is also about postmillennialism, isn't it?
1: Well, it's kind of a anti-dispensational view.
0: Uh-huh.
1: It's
0: right.
1: It's called, and they. I'm only about halfway through it, but they're explaining the Matthew verses, and then they go to Daniel, and then they're going to go to Revelation and explain some things. But they were talking about the 70 weeks in Daniel and the 70th week, and talking about how that 70th week was fulfilled.
0: Mm-hmm.
1: And they take half of that week up to Christ's crucifixion.
0: Right. Okay.
1: And the other half they take to the death of Stephen, or
0: okay,
1: where Paul comes on scene.
0: Right.
1: And I was just wondering, and I've heard you talk about this before also, that, but there are numbers in which people can play with to get to this. Are there any numbers that they use to kind of validate their view from the death of Christ to Stephen?
0: There's nothing in the Bible that tells us how long it was from Christ's death to Stephen's stoning or to Paul's conversion. The second half of the 70th week probably ended at one of those two things, you know, and therefore the second 3.5 years after Christ's death probably ends either with the death of Stephen, or I think even maybe more likely the conversion of Saul. I've always seen both of those as possibilities, and we don't know. Now, do we have facts and figures to tell us it was 3.5 years from Christ's death till either of those events? We do not. However, it is possible to do some calculations about when Saul was converted from what we learn in the book of Galatians. We know that Galatians was written just before 50 AD, just before the Jerusalem Council. It was written after the first missionary journey of Paul, and it's the churches of that he established on that journey that are being addressed in the book. And it's just before he went to the Jerusalem Council. Now, why do I say that? Because it was seemingly shortly after he came back from that missionary journey that he went to the Jerusalem Council. He and Barnabas had gone out from the church of Antioch. They planted these Galatian churches. They came back to Antioch, and because of conflicts over the circumcision issue, Barnabas and Paul went down and had the Jerusalem Council. So between the return from the first missionary journey and the going down to the missionary council, or the Jerusalem Council, is when the book must have been written. Now, that being so, it was around 50 A.D. Now, you can, in Galatians, Paul tells his readers that, you know, he got converted, and then 3 years later, you know, he went, you know, down, he came back to Damascus, and then he went off into Arabia. And then he says in verse, chapter 2 of 1 of Galatians, then after 14 years, I went up again to Jerusalem. Now, I believe this second trip to Jerusalem is the one recorded in Acts 11, where he and Barnabas went and took a gift from the Antioch church to the church in Jerusalem. Now, he says he did that 14 years later. Later than what? Later than his conversion, or later than the previous 3 years? Because in chapter 1, verse 18, he had said, then after 3 years. Presumably this means after 3 years he'd spent in Damascus, he went to Arabia, he came back to Damascus, then after 3 years he went to Jerusalem. And then the next time he went was after 14 years. Is he measuring still from his conversion or from the end of that 3 years? We don't know. But let's say it was 17 years. Okay, you begin to measure backward from 50 A.D., 17 years, and you come back to about 33 A.D., right? Am I doing that right? Yeah, about 33 A.D. That's about 3 years after Jesus died. So, you know, he places his conversion somewhere around 3 years after the death of Jesus, it seems to me. And he doesn't give the exact date, but if we would speculate that it was 3.5 years and it was the end of the 70th week then that he was converted and sent to the Gentiles, then it falls in the right time frame. So we don't have exact information, but that's it certainly comes close. Thank you for your question. Christopher in Newmarket, New Hampshire. Welcome to the Narrow Path, Christopher.
2: Hey, Steve. How are you doing today?
0: Good.
2: I wanted to see if you could expound on Romans 10:9, and I also wanted to know the pros and cons of judging whether or not people are saved. So I know sometimes you have to, to help them, but if you're wrong, you could also offend them. So mm-hmm. I was just wondering your thoughts on that, and I'll take my answer off the air.
0: Okay. Thanks for your call, Christopher. Well, you know, the verse you're asking about says that if you confess with your mouth the Lord Jesus, and some translations say if you confess with your mouth that Jesus is Lord, and believe in your heart that God has raised him from the dead, you'll be saved. Well, what this tells us is that you are saved at the same time that you acknowledge that Jesus is Lord. Now, some people talk about making Jesus the Lord of your life, but it's too late for that. Jesus was made the Lord by God. 2,000 years ago, he's made the Lord of the whole heaven and earth, including you, including all the unbelievers. He's their Lord. They're in rebellion against their Lord, but he's their rightful king and Lord. So there's no need for us to make him the Lord. That happened 2,000 years ago. But there is a need for us to submit to him as Lord. There's a need for us to stop pretending that he isn't Lord and start living like we know it's true. Now, if a person acknowledges Jesus as Lord, Paul is assuming that this means they are taking his lordship to be a fact and essentially embracing that fact because they're confessing it instead of denying it. And then they're believing that he was raised from the dead. And it says, if you do that, you'll be saved. So, in other words, whereas some people think you can be saved at one point, then later acknowledge Jesus as your Lord, there's nothing in the Bible ever gives that impression. Paul says, if you acknowledge him as your Lord, then you'll be saved. There's only one Jesus in the Bible. He's Savior and Lord. If you have Jesus, you have a Savior and a Lord, not just a Savior. If you don't have Jesus, you don't have a Savior or a Lord. Savior and Lord are two labels for the same person. And so Paul is making that very clear. You don't accept Jesus as your Savior at some point, and then later accept him as your Lord. You're not saved until he's your Lord. That's what Paul says. Now, as far as judging people's salvation, certainly we can't help but wonder about somebody who says they're a Christian and their life is inconsistent. But again, if somebody says they love Jesus and you can see some effort being made on their part to please the Lord and to obey the Lord, even though they have weakness and stumble and things like that. Well, James said we all stumble. Some people stumble a lot more than others. I can't judge who's a Christian and who's not by how much they stumble. I myself have stumbled far more than I should have, and there's people who've had fewer advantages than I have, and therefore probably have stumbled a lot more than I have. But, stumbling is by definition accidental. A person who is taking Jesus seriously and defining their whole life as that of being subject to him as their king and their Lord will fail on occasions. That doesn't change the fact that he's their king and Lord or that they believe him to be. So, God alone can really decide those things. And that's why, Paul said in 1 Corinthians chapter 4, in verse 5, he says, therefore, judge nothing before the time until the Lord comes, who will both bring to light the hidden things of darkness and reveal the counsels of the hearts. And then each one's praise will be coming from God. So, in other words, we shouldn't judge before there's any sufficient evidence, okay? Now, if we can see that somebody is denying Christ with their mouth, or they're saying they're a Christian, but they make no effort whatsoever to indicate that Jesus means anything to them, or that they have any interest in doing his will, I think it's a pretty easy thing to judge, and righteously to judge that, this person doesn't know what it means to be a Christian. And by saying they're a Christian, they're just speaking mistakenly. They're not. They're not a Christian. Because a Christian, Jesus said, you'll know them by their fruits. The Pharisees wanted to be baptized by John. He said, no, bring forth fruits of repentance first. Then we'll talk about it. The truth is, a converted person will be changed. That's what convert means. If you convert something from analog to digital, it means you've changed it. Convert means to change. If someone says they've been converted, but they haven't been changed, well, they just don't know what being converted means. And certainly there's no evidence that they are converted. You don't have to believe them when they say it. But how much change is the question. If a person's been living a really sinful life, and they turn to Christ and they give up some of their sins or all that they can, or they're working on it, they're They've given up their life of sin and you know, their weaknesses. They're still working on defeating them. You know, they could be very well, very imperfect, and still a genuine Christian. But, of course, being a Christian is not based on how well you obey. It's based on how determined you are to obey, how sincerely you embrace Christ as your King and your Lord, which is seen in your sincere effort to obey. And again, we can't always tell. If somebody's stumbling, we can't tell if they really want to obey more than they're succeeding. So I don't think I have to judge if someone's saved or not. I think my goal is to bring as many people closer to Jesus as possible. And if everyone gets closer to Jesus, some of them are going to get saved, and some who are already saved are just going to get better, which is a good thing, too. I need to take a break, but I appreciate your call. 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We're not out of time yet. We have another half hour, so stay tuned.
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0: 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My name is Steve Gregg, and we're live for another half hour taking your calls. If you have questions about the Bible or the Christian faith, or you disagree with the host and want to say why, feel free to give me a call. The number is 844-484-5737. And our next call is coming from Brad in Vancouver, British Columbia. Hi, Brad. Welcome.
1: 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I've got two questions, unrelated, if you've got time for both, but I'll start with the first one. I was explaining to a friend of mine kind of my journey.
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10: 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And what it means is that what we've got to do is focus our efforts on the very most effective programs that we can.
8: 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Stay with us. The show begins right after this.
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8: Ask someone why they go to work every day, and they'll probably say to pay the bills. But the real answer to why we work probably goes a lot deeper than that. And here with some eye-opening answers is the author of a book titled Why We Work, Barry Schwartz. He's professor of psychology at Swarthmore College. Professor, welcome to the show.
18: Thanks. It's great to be on.
8: So before we dive into the answers to the question, why we work, tell us what led to your interest in this subject. I'm wondering if there's a story behind it.
18: I've been studying what motivates people for 40 years, and my training was in an approach that basically said it's all about rewards and punishments. And that plugs right into the notion that the reason people go to work is to get paid. You have these instrumental activities that you engage in order to get something that you want. And that always struck me as wrong. It didn't seem to fit my own sense of why I showed up at work every day. So I've been plagued by this idea that we have a very, very distorted view of what people care about when they work, and we somehow incorporated that view into the structure of most workplaces.
8: So let's dive into this. What are some of the reasons that we work, aside from the financial reasons that people talk about?
18: People want work that is challenging. They want work where they have some degree of discretion and autonomy. They have control over what they do. They want work where they're respected by the people who supervise them. They want work where they get a chance to learn and develop. And they want work that has meaning, which mostly means work that makes a difference in the lives of other people. Of course, they want to get paid. You know, we need to earn a living. But that's not the only reason.
8: Now, if you take someone who is in, let's say, on an assembly line of a factory, sort of like the old I Love Lucy episode where things come down the belt and they have to plug something into it and that's all they do all day, does that job still provide what you're talking about?
18: It isn't easy. You could even there get meaning and satisfaction if you really felt an investment in the product that was being produced and pride in the quality of the product. But assembly lines don't have to be organized in that way. You can have people working in teams. You can have people doing a variety of different jobs rather than just one. You know, Japanese car manufacturing taught us, I think, that organizing the factory in that way does not hurt productivity at all, and it dramatically enhances quality.
8: We're talking on InfoTrack with Professor Barry Schwartz, author of Why We Work, and we're talking about the reasons that people go to work every day. Now, you mentioned teams on assembly lines. How important is the social aspect of work?
18: I think it's often quite important. There are people who sort of like to work in isolation, they like to be siloed. But I think people enjoy the social interaction, and people learn from one another, and you get respect from your coworkers in the same way you get respect from your managers. I think it's an important potential contributor to workplace satisfaction, although that, too, has largely been excluded from most people's workplaces.
19: I guess you could say there's an element of social interaction with working on the internet and working, you know, through technology with distant people.
18: Yeah, but that too is a stretch. This is not my generation. For me, clicking and typing is not a substitute for talking, but young people may find that it does the job, that really is a social medium. But even if that's not the case, if you're working on the internet, you're doing something that will have an impact on the lives of the people you're interacting with. And it's not hard to imagine that how you do your work will make a difference in whether somebody has a good day or a bad one.
19: What benefits do we get from knowing the reasons that people work?
18: Potentially, the benefits are huge, because if you restructure the workplace so that people could get some of the satisfaction out of work that I talk about and write about, not only would you make it so that half of our waking lives, instead of being drudgery, is a source of satisfaction, but the evidence is you'd also make your workplace more productive. It would actually contribute to the bottom line rather than taking it away. It's not an act of charity on the part of managers to create workplaces where people want to be. It serves their interests just as it serves their employees' interests.
19: How did you go about doing this research?
18: Well, for the most part, what I did was read work that other people have done, people who are experts in management and have studied systematically different kinds of workplace organization across many, many industries. And all I did was put that stuff together in, I hope, a very digestible form in quite a short book, and then try to explain why it is, in the face of all this evidence that happy workplaces are successful workplaces, that we've managed to create miserable workplaces all over the place.
19: I recently saw a statistic that something like 90 million Americans are not in the workforce at present. What are they lacking in the fact that they're unable to work, that work is not a part of their lives at present?
18: Oh, they're lacking a huge amount. You know, I think people are basically built to work. They're built to do something productive with their time. And the idea that you sometimes see that, for example, extending unemployment benefits is a bad idea because it will discourage people from looking for work is preposterous. Nobody wants to sit at home watching television and doing nothing. So it's very, very hard to look at yourself in the mirror and like what you see if you're not engaged in productive work. And it's just criminal that there are so many people who can't find any work, let alone good work.
19: If you're a parent with young kids and you want to encourage them or maybe inspire them to a great career, what type of things would you suggest saying to those kids?
18: I think that what you say is a lot less important than what you do. 95% of what kids learn from their parents, they learn by watching their parents. So if you demonstrate the engagement you have with your work and the satisfaction you get from the work and the extent to which you care about doing the work well, I think that will communicate that kind of an attitude to your kids. And then when they figure out what their passion is, they'll pursue that passion with the kind of attitude that you've modeled. So you really have to be an example rather than talking your good game.
19: That's a good point. I've heard other adults talk about when they were kids, perhaps their father would come home looking completely exhausted and throw his briefcase in the corner and complain about his job. It did not make them feel very good about going to work one day.
18: Exactly. It creates the attitude that work is something you just have to do to pay the bills. It's not something you should look forward to doing. When our kids were growing up, my wife and I were in similar fields, and we would often, at the dinner table, talk about things we had done during the day, ideas that had come up that had intrigued us. So they sort of got it far too much from their point of view, an example of what it's like to be engaged with your work. That's not why we did it. We did it because we were really interested. But I think it sort of developed a model for them of what to aspire to when they became adults.
19: Our guest is Professor Barry Schwartz from Swarthmore College, and we're talking about Why We Work, which is the title of his book, which incidentally is a TED original, and this is based on a TED talk that Professor Schwartz gave. I'm just curious if you have a suggestion for the best retirement age for someone who enjoys work but also looks forward to retiring.
18: I don't. I think most people retire too soon.
9: And particularly this is true when they don't sort of have a plan about what they're going to do after they retire. I think that even when you retire, your aim should be finding some way to continue to be productive in the world, even if that means offering your services as a volunteer, you know, in a serious way to organizations that need volunteers. A life of leisure is not a life that most people want, although it seems extremely attractive when the job you go to is a job that you hate.
19: Talk for a moment about how the role of women has changed, especially how we view stay-at-home moms.
9: You know, we did women a disservice as opportunities opened up in the workforce for women, which is a good thing. We simultaneously sort of disparaged the kind of work that it takes to manage a household and raise a family. You know, I think that's about the hardest job there is. But, you know, women started thinking there was something wrong with them if what they wanted to do was be successful parents and spouses.
19: Well, the book is Why We Work by Barry Schwartz. Professor, thank you so much for joining us today on InfoTrack.
9: Sure.
19: Next, helping charities is great, but are your donations going down the drain? That story coming up.
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13: 5 minutes ago, Kyle decided to drive home drunk. 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
19: 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Roy?
22: Thank you, Chris. Our guest is Dr. Will McCaskill. He's a research fellow at Cambridge University and the author of a book called Doing Good Better: How Effective Altruism Can Help You Make a Difference. 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
23: Thank you for having me.
22: You say that doing good often does very little. Tell us what you mean by that.
23: When tested, it's actually been found that 75% of social programs end up having no impact, no improvements on the dimensions they're trying to improve. And that's obviously a shocking fact. And what it means is that what we've got to do is focus our efforts on the very most effective programs that we can, whether that's contributing our money or contributing our time through volunteering or through our career.
22: I think we often think about financial donations primarily, but you write about much more than just that.
23: That's right. I talk a lot about charity, but I also talk about how to do good, for example, through your career. So I co-founded an organization called 80,000 Hours that provides online advice about how to have a social impact through your career. and chose the name because 80,000 hours is such a long time period. It's absolutely crucial to make that decision correctly. And we don't often think of a choice of career as an ethical one, but choosing the right career can generate a huge amount of value for the world. It's really an extraordinary opportunity that we have to make an impact.
22: What advice can you offer to parents who maybe want to steer their children towards careers in altruism or other worthy pursuits?
23: The first thing I'd say is don't have a narrow opinion of what that means. Doing good doesn't necessarily mean working for a non-profit. In fact, I often advise that people generally shouldn't work for a non-profit straight out of university unless they can work for a highly effective one. And the reason is just that when you're just starting out in your career, you should really be thinking about gaining skills and increasing your abilities so that you can do more good later on when you're running an organization rather than interning for one. And that's why I recommend going and working in a for-profit company or getting further education, especially in quantitative subjects like economics, before then trying to go and work for a non-profit. Other career paths I kind of recommend very highly are working in policy and politics, entrepreneurship, both for-profit and non-profit entrepreneurship, and the path I call earning to give, where rather than trying to do good through your labor or your ability to advocate, instead you just take a higher earning career and just do good through your donation.
22: Yeah, that was one thing I wanted to just read a bit here and let you respond to. You're right that according to the numbers, you can do more good by becoming a plastic surgeon in Beverly Hills than becoming a doctor in an impoverished country, because as a doctor over time, you will save a few hundred lives, but by donating a third of a plastic surgeon's salary to an effective charity, you could save thousands. I think that is a view that most people would have never thought of.
23: Yeah, we often think if we're trying to do good, it's got to be through like the labor we contribute. But there's an issue there, which is that it's very hard to work for the most effective organizations. Whereas if you donate, you can choose to donate only to the very most effective. And that's a very important fact. It's much easier for very effective organizations to scale in terms of their revenue than in terms of their people. Because of that fact, it does mean that it's very often possible to do more good through your ability to donate and through your ability to work for the best charities. And one person I talk about is Greg Lewis, who chose to do that rather than go and work and as a doctor in Africa, which would have been a very good thing to do. He reckoned he could do even more good by staying in a rich country and donating.
22: Our guest on InfoTrack is Dr. Will McCaskill. He's a research fellow at Cambridge University and the author of the book Doing Good Better, How Effective Altruism Can Help You Make a Difference. Dr. McCaskill, in your book, you write about five questions in particular that you believe people should be asking when they want to be altruistic. Can you just touch on some of those questions?
23: The first question is, how many people benefit and by how much? And this question gets us to focus on the consequences of our action. So if we're thinking about what charity to give to, not looking at intermediate metrics like what percentage is spent on overheads, but instead thinking, when I give, what are the consequences and how does that translate into improvements in people's lives? The second question is this the very most effective thing that I can do? I mentioned that many social programs have no impact at all. But even within the ones that do make a difference, there's an enormous discrepancy between the ones that make a difference and ones that make the most difference. And in fact, even among good development programs, the best can be 100 times better than merely good ones. And that means it's crucial to focus on the very best program. The final questions are, is this an area that's neglected? Because that's where the low-hanging opportunities are. What would have happened otherwise? Because if you do good that simply would have been replicated by someone else, you actually haven't made a difference at all. And then finally, what's the probability of success and how good would success be? Because for many areas of doing good, it's hard to quantify or measure or be certain that you're actually going to have an impact. And this is a way of comparing lower probability but higher upside paths with things that are more certain to have a good impact.
22: This is a fairly complex decision-making process. Do you think most people want to get that involved? I think a lot of people just want to write a check and then that's it.
23: I think that's true of many people, and that's completely reasonable. And I think it's fortunate, therefore, that there are people doing the work for us. So when it comes to charity, the organization GiveWell does incredibly extensive research to work out what charities do the most good. can then recommend those charities on their website. And then my own nonprofit, 80,000 Hours, does a similar thing, but the uses of time in particular for how to use your career for maximum social impact. And so if you don't want to spend that much time, there's other people, other organizations you can defer to.
22: Any final words for perhaps parents who want to instill charitable attitudes in their children?
23: Yeah, the thing to convey is just, especially if you're starting out and you've got your entire life ahead of you, 80,000 hours, and over your lifetime, actually, you'll have earned millions of dollars. 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By donating to the most effective charities, you can save a life for mere thousands of dollars. By choosing a career that has a high impact, you can do even more good again. And so the crucial thing at this stage is just improve yourself as much as possible. And the first thing to do is just to learn as much as you can about the nature of the world's problems, like poverty, like climate change, and then try and do as much as you can about them. And I guess my book is a good place to start, but then also, like I've been saying, GiveWell and 80,000 Hours and other organizations like the Poverty Action Lab as well. These will really help you to understand what the world most needs so that you can start to build those skills.
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19: You've heard the saying that cleanliness is next to godliness, but is there any truth to it? One study says yes. With a look, here's InfoTrack's Taryn McCall. Taryn?
25: Thanks, Chris. Our guest is Katie Lillienquist. She's an assistant professor of organizational leadership and strategy at Brigham Young University's Marriott School of Management and lead author of the study titled The Smell of Virtue. Now, before we talk about your study, I just want to establish, Katie, you did not receive funding from Windex or Mr. Clean or some other commercial interest, right?
26: No, we didn't. There's actually a CVS pharmacy right by the Northwestern campus. Two of my colleagues, Chen Bojong and Adam Galinsky, are at Northwestern. That's where I was a student. And when we started this research, we just went across the street and bought it, and that was what was readily available.
25: So tell us about your study.
26: We were looking at the ways you can regulate behavior through just subtle cues in the environment. As an ethics researcher, there's tons and tons of findings coming out almost on a daily basis of saints turned sinners and all the moral trespasses people make, but there's very little about what can promote virtue. And so we had done previous work that looked at the tight association we have between cleanliness and morality. So people tend to equate physical cleanliness with moral cleanliness. We thought, well, I wonder if we could actually regulate through the environment people's ethical choices. And we did that through Clean Sense and found out that, in fact, people behaved more equitable and charitable in the presence of Clean Sense.
25: Were you surprised at the results of the study?
26: Well, we went in looking for this particular result because of previous work that we had done that showed that people who have committed sins or have ethical trespasses in their past actually feel physically contaminated. They feel dirty. And when given the opportunity, they'll try and literally cleanse themselves to wash away their sins. And so we had really good evidence from our previous research that people equate cleanliness and morality in this way. And so this is kind of looking at the flip side. Can a cleaner environment produce more ethical behavior?
25: Some cleaning products smell like citrus, like the ones you used, but others smell very differently. Do you think part of it was the citrus effect, or does this translate to pretty much any cleaning product smell?
26: I think that as long as it's a scent that people universally think, oh, clean, clean smell, that it should do the trick, because what we're trying to do is just activate the concept of cleanliness mentally, which arises when you're surrounded by that smell. We didn't want it to be overpowering. It just took about two spritzes in the room. But with any kind of scent, you can have emotional reactions. And so we measured for emotions and used that as a control in our analysis to make sure that it was the smell of the cleanser, not any residual emotions produced by it that created our effect.
25: What are some of the places or situations that you can picture this effect being used? Could it somehow reduce crime, for example?
26: Well, I think that's a really fascinating question. Singapore, one of the lowest crime rates in the world, it could be that the reason why crime is practically non-existent there is not just fear of being caned, but also it is an extremely clean environment. So I think when you look at a societal level, the effects of cleanliness in the environment, it raises some really interesting implications. I think that there probably is some truth to the fact that if you get your kids to clean up their room, it might help them clean up their act.
25: Anything else you took away from the study?
26: I'm fascinated by how you can regulate behavior even just through scents. So we know that there's scents that stimulate appetite, that encourage people to spend money. But who would have thought that you could promote virtue through a smell? And this just underscores the fact that there are many ways to encourage good behavior. Economists and psychologists focus on all kinds of incentive systems, surveillance, sanctions. And this just points to the fact that sometimes the solution is very simple, very unobtrusive.
25: Do some people kind of take offense at being manipulated this way?
26: That's a good question. With any kind of intervention that is unconscious, there's always the ethical question. In this case, because it produces the best in people, if you ask whether the ends justify the means, I'm okay with that. If a clean scent helps someone behave more charitably, more equitably, I'm happy to try and encourage more of that personally and at a societal level.
25: Katie Lilienquist, Assistant Professor of Organizational Leadership and Strategy at Brigham Young University's Marriott School of Management. Katie, thanks for joining us on InfoTrack.
26: Thanks so much for having me.
25: And I'm Taryn McCall for InfoTrack.
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0: Welcome to Peace by Believing with John Redmond, Associate Pastor of First Baptist Church in Pasadena, Texas. Last time, John shared with us that sometimes a breakthrough in our lives, whether it's a breakthrough in our family, health, work, or some other area, is often preceded by a time of fasting. On today's program, John concludes his message titled, Do You Need a Breakthrough of Some Kind?
1: Fasting is a mystery to me. I don't understand fasting. I heard James Dobson years ago, founder of Focus on the Family. And Dr. Dobson said, there's something about fasting that I don't understand. It doesn't make sense. He was saying the same thing. It's a mystery to me. But then he said this. He said, there's something about fasting that honors God. And as a result of that, there's something about fasting that God will always honor. And you know, that there's truth in that. The Bible says, in fact, God said in 1 Samuel, those who honor me, I will honor. And so if we seek to honor God, you've honored God by coming to church today. You could have gone to Galveston. You could have gone to the mall or to a movie, or you slept in. You could have done a lot of different things. You came to church. And by coming to church, you've obeyed God and you've honored God. All right? Now, God is going to honor you for what you've already done today. Anytime we honor God, God honors us. And fasting is one of those things that honors God. Now, for the last several years, I don't know how many years, but I would say 15 or 16 years, we have set aside as a church 3 days as days of prayer and fasting. I'm encouraging you for the remainder of this sermon to be open to fasting. To be open. I'm not asking you, nor will I at the end of the sermon, I'm not asking anybody here today to make a commitment to do a 3-day fast starting tomorrow. And here's why. You've had no advance notice on that. I don't know what your schedule is, what's your family life? I don't know what's happening in this. It just may not be the time for you to do this. You may want to do the fast Thursday, Friday, Saturday. You may want to do the fast next Tuesday, Wednesday, Thursday. You may want to do the fast in March. All things being equal, and you say, well, there's no reason for me not to do it. If you feel the leadership of the Holy Spirit impressing upon your heart to fast, I'm encouraging you to fast. Now, here's one thing I love about being a Christian. As Christians, Romans chapter 8, we are to be led by the Spirit, right? Led. Not pressured by a preacher. You know, some preachers are put the pressure on you. And if you don't do this, you know, you don't love God. Well, that's not true. If you didn't love God, you wouldn't be in church today. I'm not trying to pressure anybody in this. I'm asking you to be open to the leadership of the Holy Spirit and ask God, God, for the next 3 days, or if not these 3 days, What 3 days could I set aside for a time of prayer and fasting? If God leads you to do it, do it. If you feel no leadership from God to do it, I wouldn't do it. I wouldn't do anything I didn't feel God leading me to do. So, I mean, I don't know how to put less pressure on than to say that. You just follow the leadership of God, but do be open to what God might lead you to do. Now, let's think about some features of effective fasting. We can get a little more specific now. Some of you, you don't even know what the word fasting means. Well, in the Bible, and in its traditional sense, fasting means to go without food so that instead of eating lunch, you spend that time reading your Bible and praying and asking God for a breakthrough in your life wherever you need that. That's what fasting is. But as we think about the three features of effective fasting, the first thing I would mention is this, a meaningful sacrifice. Whatever it is that you sacrifice, whether it's lunch, whether it's breakfast, whether it's dinner, whether it's snacks, whether it's sweets, whether it's not even anything to do with food, as we'll talk, it may be television, whatever it might be, you're sacrificing something, but you want to make it a meaningful sacrifice. 2 Samuel chapter 24 and verse 24, David said, I will not offer to the Lord offerings that cost me nothing. One of the things I want to make clear in this message is

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2: And it's a no kale for me. Well, that wouldn't even be a fast. I mean, that means nothing. I'm not going to eat that if I'm not on a fast. Now, you may, but I'm not. Or some, you know, like for me, I don't drink coffee. Now, I can go to a coffee place and get something else, but I don't drink coffee. When I was about 9 or 10 years old, one summer I was with my grandparents. I guess Joel and I were at our grandparents' church back in Georgia. And I can remember going into my grandfather's Sunday school class and all these older men in there. The men went to one class and the women went to another class. And my grandfather said, "You're with me today. You come with me." So I went into his class and here are all these older men and they're drinking their coffee out of a white styrofoam cup like many of you have done today in your connection group. Well, that's what they were doing. And my grandfather was taking me around and he was introducing me to all of his friends. This is my grandson, John. And one of those men said, "Well, John, I mean, I'm just a little fella." Said, "Would you like a cup of coffee?" I said, "Well, I believe I would. You know, I thought everybody else is drinking one. I believe I want to be one of the men here. I believe I would." And they brought me the coffee, and I took that, and I drank a sip of that. And I thought, that is the worst tasting stuff I've ever had in my life. And I made a decision then, 10 years old. I said, as long as I live, I will never drink coffee. And I never have. And so for me, if I said, "Now, God, for the next 3 days, no coffee, no spinach, no kale." Well, I mean, that doesn't mean anything to me. That wouldn't mean anything to God. Some of you, if you don't have your morning coffee, you get the shakes, right? You get the jitters. And so maybe you shouldn't fast. I don't want anybody having real major problems on this. But you just have to decide, whatever it is. I'm encouraging, if you feel God leading you to go on a fast, either the next 3 days or some other time, you know, devise your own fast. Again, we have done here for these 15 or 16 years, not a food fast, but a media fast. You say, "John, why have you emphasized a media fast?" Well, for a couple of reasons. First of all, there are a lot of people here who should never fast from food. You're diabetic. You have to take insulin. Your blood sugar would drop, and it would be foolish for you to fast from food. Others take different types of medication, and you're supposed to take that medication with food. So I'm not going to ever ask somebody to do what their doctor is telling them not to do. That wouldn't be wisdom. And so a food fast, when you have, you know, we'll have well over 2,000 people between the two services today. There just would be hundreds of people who can't go without food. The media fast is something we can all do. Folks, this may come as a surprise. You can live without television. You can live without it. In fact, you could make an argument that you might live better without television. Now, I'm not saying you should go without television, but I'm saying you should think about it. What is it about going without television? The silence. What's so good about it is the one thing we hate so much about it, silence. We don't like silence. We get in our car, we turn the radio on, or we put some music in. We get home, we turn the television on. We feel like we have company, you know. And we do find out what's going on. We need to keep up with the world. I'm not down on television. I have two in my house. There's nothing wrong inherently with watching television, but when we cut the TV off for 3 days, we just get silent before the Lord. Now, that may be overwhelming to you. That may be too much for you, and maybe it wouldn't even be wise for you. I think of people who live alone, and you say, "John, it's just me in the house as it is, and if I turn the TV off, you know, it's going to be so quiet, I'm going to climb the walls." Well, God didn't want you to climb the walls. And so maybe you don't need to give up TV for 3 days. Maybe you need to give up TV in the evening from 6 to 8, okay? 6 to 7. Just devise your own fast. Just set aside 30 minutes. You're going to fast from 30 minutes of TV a day, an hour a day, 2 hours a day, the morning news. TV, you devise your own fast. Don't let me pressure you. Ask God. Because see, here's the idea. When you're turning the TV off, it's not just that you're turning the TV off and calling your friend and talking to them while you would have been watching TV. That defeats the whole purpose. You're turning the TV off and you're opening your Bible and you're praying and you're saying, "God, I need that breakthrough that John was talking about at the beginning of his sermon. And so, God, for the next 30 minutes,

0: And for some of you, 30 minutes with total silence, you know what? I think that's all God would expect. Because you couldn't go longer than that. And I understand that. You just say, for 30 minutes, I'm going to read my Bible and I'm going to pray. It is a meaningful sacrifice, whatever it is. I want to say it again. If it means something to you, it will mean something to God. So just be open to that. The second thing involved in effective fasting is the seeking of God. That is the real purpose. It's not just to go without food or media. It is to replace that with seeking God. Jeremiah 29 and verse 13, God said, "You will seek me and find me." See, that's a promise. You will seek me and find me, but there's a condition. When you search for me with all your heart. And that's what fasting does. It says, God, I'm really serious about this. And so, God, I'm depriving myself of something that I enjoy. And that's just something I'm going to do. You know, I live alone. And so I'll tell you, if I do, say, a media fast, and I just say, okay, for one day I'm not going to watch TV, I'll tell you when I miss that. I don't miss it when I'm at work because I wouldn't watch TV up here anyway. I don't miss it if I'm preaching somewhere. I wouldn't miss it then. I miss it when I'm eating my meals at home. Because normally when I'm eating my meals, now if I had, you know, people with me in my house, I probably wouldn't even have the TV on when I was eating my meal. But when I eat most meals, I have the TV on and I'm watching whatever, the news normally, and I'm eating my meal. And sometimes if I'm doing one of these media fasts and I get home, I'll sometimes say this to God. I say, now God, I can feel this right now. Because it's just a little bit quiet. And I don't really like this. But that's what I've made a commitment to do. And God always honors that. So you want to spend that time seeking God. Now, normally, as a general rule, when you fast, you're fasting for a specific reason. I've heard some preachers say, you should never fast unless you have a specific thing that you're fasting for. They say it real strong like that, real dogmatic. And I just think, you know, a lot of guys, they make these strong declarative statements and everybody gets behind their statement. Here's how I feel about strong statements like that. I don't mind making strong statements if I have the Bible behind me. In other words, I have no problem making a strong statement. The only way that you can be saved and go to heaven is by receiving Jesus Christ as your Lord and Savior. That's a strong statement, but the Bible backs that up. I have no problem saying the Bible is the infallible, inerrant Word of God. I have no problem with that. But sometimes I'll hear guys preach and they're making these strong statements, but they're not biblical statements. They're just strong. And some people just like strong statements, whether they have any foundation or not. The Bible doesn't say that you have to always have a specific reason to fast, although I think normally you would. In fact, if you read the Sermon on the Mount, Jesus said, when you pray, when you give, when you fast, the heart of Jesus was, I just assume along the way, part of the Christian journey is from time to time, you will fast whether you have a crisis or not. You know, you don't always fast just because you're in a crisis. Sometimes you just fast because you're trying to seek God in a deeper way. It's a more general thing. You say, God, I thank you, I'm not in a crisis right now. But God, I want to turn the TV off. I want to do whatever the fast is so that I can draw near to you. What did God say? Draw near to me and I will draw near to you. God, there's nothing necessarily specific that I'm trying, that I need help with, but I just, in a general way, I'm just seeking you. But as I said, normally you fast for a specific reason. Now, I'm going to encourage you on the way out today to get one of these prayer and fasting booklets. And before you go to bed tonight, read the first 10 and a half pages. That's all you have to do. Take you about 10 to 12 minutes to do that. And then after that, just put it down and say, God, is this something you want me to do or not? And just let God show you. He'll either impress on your heart yes, or he'll impress on your heart no. But listen to this. Throughout the Bible, we find people fasting for different reasons. Moses fasted for 40 days so he could hear from God more clearly. As a result of Moses' time of fasting, God gave him the Ten Commandments. Daniel fasted from certain foods for 10 days so he would not defile himself with a portion of the king's delicacies. And at the end of those days, he appeared better and fatter in flesh. That's not a bad way. That's a good thing in this case. Than all the young men who ate the portion of the king's delicacies. Esther fasted for 3 days when she learned of an evil plot to destroy the Jews. As a result, God preserved the Jews and destroyed their enemies. Nehemiah fasted when he was given the seemingly impossible assignment of rebuilding the walls around Jerusalem. God honored that fast by enabling him to and his men to rebuild the walls in only 52 days. That was an architectural miracle. He built the walls around the city in 52 days. No way that should have happened. It was as a result of fasting. Jesus fasted for 40 days before he began his public ministry. After that, he was able to resist the temptations of the devil. The early church fasted and prayed, seeking the will of God. In response to their time of fasting, God called Barnabas and Paul to become missionaries, thus expediting the spread of the gospel. The people living in Nineveh fasted as an expression of sorrow over sin. As a result of their fasting, God sent a revival to their city. So again, most of the time when you fast, it is for something specific, but it's not always that way. Sometimes you may want to just get closer to God. What are the effective features of fasting? A meaningful sacrifice, the seeking of God, and then number three, the divine response. In other words, God said, you will seek me and find me. That is, you will have a response from God. God will do something. He may not do exactly what you're asking him to do. You may get the response in 25 minutes. You may get the response in 2.5 years. God will either respond to your time of prayer and fasting immediately or eventually. But God will always respond. God will intervene. God will break through. Things will change. In my own life, whenever I have fasted, God has always either done something for me or God has done something in me. I can remember back in 1998, in May of 1998, I was going through a difficult time in life. And I had a friend, I still have her as my friend, she's in heaven now, named Loretta Brown. And she was probably 15 years older than I am. She was like my sister. And we talked a lot. And she said to me, she said, John, you're going through a very difficult challenge right now. She said, have you ever thought about fasting? I said, well, Loretta, I believe in fasting. It's in the Bible. But I don't really think I have ever fasted. She said, well, I'll make a deal with you. She said, if you'll fast for 3 days and pray about what you're going through, she said, I will join you and I will fast with you. And again, she was like a sister, but the thought of somebody, and we were doing a food fast, the thought of somebody giving up food for 3 days to pray for me, I mean, it's been 28 years almost since that happened. It just overwhelmed me. I said, Loretta, you don't have to do that. It's not your problem. It's my problem. She said, it's your problem, but you're my brother. And I'll pray with you if you'll pray with me. It was the first time I'd ever fasted. And as a response to that fast, God put a protection on my life that I cannot explain. In 2001, I was in a similar situation, and for the 3 days leading up to Easter Sunday of 2001, I again felt led to do a 3-day fast, and I fasted. And on that Easter Sunday here at First Baptist, God did a similar thing, and He did something for me that day that I don't really think would have happened quite like it happened had I not fasted going into that. He did something for me. In 2004, I felt led to fast. And again, I wasn't really fasting for any specific reason. I didn't have like a burden. I just felt God put on my heart, you need to spend some time seeking me with some fasting. Just draw near to me and I'll draw near to you. And at that time, I felt led to fast one meal a day. And so I just said, okay, I'm not going to eat lunch. And if I stay at church, I'll just pray in my office. If I go home, if I'm already home, I'll just pray at my house. I won't eat. I'll just pray. And I'm not going to go into all the specifics of that fast, except to say that 90% into that fast was April the 27th, 2004. And that was the day that I came to the full assurance of my salvation. You know, I didn't even begin the fast seeking the full assurance of my salvation. In fact, when I sought the fast, I wasn't even thinking about that. That thing about doubting whether or not I was saved. That was something that just nagged at me from time to time. And when I started the fast, I wasn't even thinking about that. But when I got into that, on 90% into that fast, God brought me to the full assurance of my salvation. I've never doubted whether I was saved since then. You say, well, it was coincidence. It would have happened anyway. Well, it might have happened anyway. God wanted me to know that I was saved. It might have happened. But I don't think it was coincidence. I think it was providential. And I think God somehow honored the weak effort that I was making just to seek Him by giving up one meal a day for those days. And so that's why I'm saying to you, sometimes God will do it immediately on the fast. Sometimes God does it months and months after the fast. But if you will fast, God will somehow honor that. And God will somehow bless you for that. So, as we close, I'm not asking anybody today to make a commitment to go on a fast. You hadn't had time to think about it. I'm asking you to get the booklet when you go out, take it home, read the first 10 and a half pages. Before midnight tonight, you ask God, does He want you to do any type of fasting for the next 3 days or for 3 days later on? And if He doesn't say anything, you don't need to do anything. But if you feel any leadership of God, I would encourage you. You let God lead you, and you do what He's called you to do. Amen? Now that our heads bowed and eyes closed. Christian friend, would you ask God right now, very honestly, very openly, God, do you want me to do a 3-day fast of any kind? There is a prayer guide in the booklet you're going to get. On day one, you'll be praying for yourself. Day two, for your family. Day three, for your church. And, of course, you pray about whatever else is on your heart. But just ask God right now, does He want you to do any type of fasting during the next 3 days? It's something we can do together. Now, today, if you've never been saved or you're not sure that you're saved, I have good news for you. You don't get saved by fasting. You don't get saved by abstaining from food. You don't get saved by just bowing down like a bulrush and going through the outward motions of prayer. You get saved by asking God to forgive you of your sins and to help you to stop sinning. You get saved by asking Jesus to come into your heart. And you get saved by trusting Him to do that. That's how you get saved. Getting saved has nothing to do with fasting, although sometimes it happens because somebody else fasted, or maybe even because you're fasting, but that's not how you get saved. I can't help but think today there's some in this room who need to be saved, who need to come to the full assurance of their salvation. Would you pray this prayer? Say, Lord Jesus, I ask you now to come into my heart, forgive my sins, and make me a Christian. I ask you to save me. I trust you to do it. Welcome to my heart, Jesus. Begin now to make me the person that you want me to be. I trust you, Jesus, with all my heart.
1: Amen. 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
6: 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I'm Marcia Lambeth, and with me is Rabbi Schneider from Discovering the Jewish Jesus. 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
14: Good to be with you, my sister and my friend.
6: 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But Rabbi, I'm so excited to hear about what's happening with Discovering the Jewish Jesus and talk about everything that's going on with your ministry. So welcome again. We have our pastor event happening, and you are going to be our speaker this year. So I want to cover that today, but you have so many things going on in your ministry too. 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Tell the audience about that.
14: This is a special time in the season of our ministry. We are in the middle of New York City right now with a big billboard campaign, and we're on major interstates, major routes through New York City. We're at the Barclays Center. We're doing digital as well, and it's all focused on a domain name that we supernaturally acquired from the Lord back in January, and that domain name is Jews.com. So when people are driving through New York City, I'm talking about hundreds of thousands of people. I'm talking about millions of people. They're seeing these huge billboards, Jews.com. And of course, if you're Jewish like I am, being a Jew is very much part of a tribe. And they're curious, what is that? What is the messaging there? And they go to Jews.com, Marcia, and what they find is me introducing them to Yeshua and the good news of the kingdom of heaven. So I encourage all our listeners today to go to Jews.com, check out the videos, check out the text, and send just simply the link, Jews.com, to Jewish people that you know, love, meet, or care about, and the website does the rest. All someone has to do, Marcia, that wants to share their faith with a Jewish person, is share with that Jewish person the link, Jews.com, and the website does the rest of the work.
6: It introduces them to the idea of Jesus as the Messiah. So they
14: exactly
6: kind of bring together their faith along with the faith of those in Christianity. Jews.com, what a great page to get. I mean, that's so simple, so direct. And the billboards, they look awesome. So, yeah, that's a great acquire there. That had to be the Lord moving right there for you to get that.
14: That was, Marcia, that was absolutely the Lord. What is the chance of that? I mean, I am the one kind of Jew. A Jew that believes in Jesus is the one kind of Jew that the Jewish community says, you're not a Jew anymore. I could be an atheist, I'd still be welcome. I could be an agnostic, a Buddhist, a New Ager. The Jewish community would still embrace me. You're one of us.
6: Yeah.
14: But as soon as you name the name Jesus, you are anathema, you are out. So the fact that the Lord sovereignly gave us Jews.com, this is an act and a move of a sovereign God.
6: You know, that's so fantastic, especially in New York. And then you plan on going beyond New York, won't you? This is your start with this, correct?
14: That is absolutely correct. Yeah, we're also in New Jersey now. We went but that is correct. We want to go to metropolitan cities in the United States where there's a high concentration of Jewish people and continue to lift up the banner of Yeshua's name.
6: Very nice. Very nice. That's Jews.com. You should go check that out. Again, we're speaking today with Rabbi Kirk Schneider. Rabbi Schneider is the host of the radio program. 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He is the author of numerous books.
15: 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And we are so pleased to have Rabbi Schneider come and be a part of our upcoming Pastor Appreciation Luncheon, which is happening on October the 8th at the Norris Event Center. And you can get more information about that. 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You can get more information and register for you and a guest for free at kkht.com. 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Rabbi Kirk Schneider. Rabbi, as you're busy with everything that's going on, you've got books, you've got this Jews.com initiative, you've got the ministry of the radio program, Discovering the Jewish Jesus. Do you just see the Lord just opening doors for you in your ministry right now? Is it more than ever? What do you think is happening today?
14: Well, Baruch Hashem, that means bless the name of the Lord. With the acquirement of Jews.com and the position that the Lord has put us in, I would say this is the highlight of my ministry of all the years I've been ministering. I mean, there's been so many beautiful things that the Lord has done, but this is the highlight. This is the top of the mountain for me personally. But let me say that, you know, walking with the Lord, it's about examining ourselves daily. The mountain that we all have together to share, whoever's listening right now, is to overcome. We have in Judaism, we have what's called the Yetzer Hara and the Yetzer Tov, which means we have the good impulse and the bad impulse. Mm-hmm. The Apostle Paul talked about that in the book of Romans, that he found the principle of evil dwelt in him, the one that wished to do good. So the real journey for all of us before ministry is personal transformation, to be aware of our thoughts, our heart's intention, our words, and to bring everything by the grace of God under the subjection of his lordship. And this is a huge mountain to root all the selfishness, all the accusation, all the judgment, all the wrong thinking, all the wrong thoughts we have about reality, to continually be rooting these things out of our life daily. It is a process that takes a lot of spiritual muscle, and it is something that happens over a lifetime. So I just want to put that out there. The Bible says that God causes all things to work together for good, mm-hmm, to those that love him and are called according to his purpose. And then he continues by saying that we would be conformed to the image of Christ. So the thing that we all have in common is that we're being conformed to the image of Christ. And I just want to stay centered there, because at the end of the day, ministry assignments will come and go. I'm very blessed and very thrilled and thankful for the opportunities that the Lord gives me and the Lord gives all his children. But the primary thing is personal transformation, that we would become conformed to the image of Christ.
15: That's, again, we're talking with Rabbi Kirk Schneider. That's interesting that, you know, we all are growing in that place. And this is an interesting concept to introduce to Jewish people, to believers, and then to tie them together. I mean, what is that like for you as a Messianic Jewish believer to minister to both Christians and to Jews, the story of Jesus?
14: Well, when I first became a believer, Marcia, I would share Jesus with everybody. And what I found was the Jewish people I shared with weren't interested, but people that weren't Jewish were interested. So back, you know, maybe that's almost 50 years ago now when I began my journey. So I gravitated towards ministering to Gentiles, which were more open and more appreciative and more affirming. And I'm excited about the pastor's conference, because I pastored for 20 years.
15: Did you?
14: And there's a special anointing that comes on me when I minister to pastors. At least I felt that way in the past, like a special love and understanding for pastors, because I've walked in those shoes. In terms of ministering to Christians or Gentiles, that is very affirming. It's easy. Ministering to Jewish people if we have an opportunity when people go to Jews.com, they can text us or email us through Jews.com. And I'm getting some very, very very nasty feedback from from Jewish people that, you know, are very opposed to Jesus. They look at Christians as, you know, anti-Semites. And, you know, there's a lot of confusion there amongst the Jewish community about who Jesus is and what he represents. And to the Jewish mind, without enlightenment, Jesus is the God of the Gentiles and it's pagan. So going to Jewish people is, you know, it's kind of like the Lord said to the prophets of old, I'm making your head as hard as their head, because you're going to a stubborn people. So it's a difficult assignment, but it's God's heart, and we're believing for breakthrough.
15: And Jews.com, I mean, that I can see it getting the negative feedback, and I can see it getting the positive feedback too. But you have to pray harder for those who are angry with you, because those are the ones you want to reach. Those are the ones who you really want to pray for and present the gospel to soften their hearts. Do you reach back out to people?
14: Yes, we have somebody who works for us that works alongside us that's in Israel. And he's answering the comments. He's saying, I'm in Israel, I'm a Jew, you know, and he's doing a great job apologetically. Interestingly enough, there was a big article that came out today in a Jewish newspaper called The Foreword. So if anybody wants to search my name, The Foreword, Rabbi Kurt Schneider, they're going to see a little bit of the resistance. I mean, actually, that article came out as I think positive as I could have hoped for, because I knew they weren't going to endorse what I was doing. But when you read the article, you can at least see the reservations of Jewish people and how they say, you know, I'm not a Jew, I'm a Christian. And they don't understand that being a Jew is being a physical descendant of Abraham, Isaac, and Jacob. It is, you know, I could be a Jew, like I said earlier, and be an atheist, it'd be fine. So they mix, you know, it's apples and oranges. A Christian is somebody that has made a conscious decision to follow the Christ, which in Hebrew we would say Mashiach, the anointed one. But because the New Testament was written in Greek, because the Lord wanted to reach the world, and Greek was the most common language of the day, you know, the word Christ is a, yeah, anyways. but if you read the foreword and just search for under my name, the foreword, you'll see a little bit of what it is like for me in the Jewish world.
15: It is what you said. It's because the Lord wanted so many to be reached, and putting it in the Greek was a way to do that. And then, of course, the King James coming along later in the English languages, you've got to reach everybody. And that's just what's been happening through eternity. I mean, that the Lord has used so many different ones. And now using you, Rabbi, as a bridge between those two lives, those two worlds. And we'll be lifting you up in prayer as you take the heat, but you're also in that position where you can bring brothers and sisters together to know Jesus as their Savior. So that's amazing. This is Rabbi Kirk Schneider we're talking with. He is going to be our guest at our upcoming Pastor Appreciation Luncheon. That's Thursday, October the 8th at 11:30. Pastors, it's free for you and a guest. Please join us for this. 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Rabbi, you mentioned that you had been a pastor at one point, and I'm wondering, I'm excited about the idea of you coming to minister to the pastors. We've never had a messianic pastor come and rabbi to come and share like that. Do you have a special message about how pastors can minister to Jews when you speak to the pastors?
14: Well, I always come in a spirit of prayer, wanting to just be available for however the Spirit of the Lord moves me. So presently, I don't have a specific message that I'm locked into. I'm just going to be deeply in a state of prayer. And I believe that when I take the platform, the Holy Spirit will move.
15: Yes. You know, there's so many movements going on right now about prayer and praying and getting back to a revival and looking to kind of the church to kneel before Jesus again and a renewal time. Do you feel that in your ministry as well?
14: Well, you know, I'm kind of in my own bubble. We're all, I guess, a little bit in our own bubbles. But what I'm feeling, Marcia, tagging onto what we had been talking about, is that the fact that the gospel, I mean, there has not been as big of an outreach to the Jewish people as Jews.com in New York City in 2,000 years.
15: Wow.
14: We are lifting up Jesus to Jewish people in a way that has not happened for 2,000 years. So to me, when I think of the end of the age, the fact that the Lord is raising up Yeshua right now in New York City with millions of Jews, This, to me, points to the end, to revival in the end of the age.
15: When you look at the world today, I mean, politically and culturally, Jews are under attack in a way that I haven't seen in most of my lifetime. So this is a time where there's so much upheaval. Would you say that in reaching to Jews?
14: Yes. In fact, one of the criticisms that's coming at me is like, you know, how dare you do this at a time when we're feeling so vulnerable, especially in New York City, with anti-Semitism? So they're feeling one of the comments came in and said, how dare you expose us like this? Which that was a strange comment because I didn't really think like, what do you mean expose?
15: Yeah.
14: But I think what it means to them is they're feeling like under attack. They're feeling scared because of all the anti-Semitism, highly concentrated in New York City because of what happened with Gaza and now what's going on with Iran. So they're already feeling kind of like under you know, the microscope of criticism. So by me lifting up Jesus at a time like this, it makes them even feel more exposed, which my goal is not to expose anybody. I'm simply lifting up Messiah. But yes, they're feeling in New York City right now, as you said, Marcia. I don't think that there's been a time since the Holocaust where anti-Semitism was so high.
15: Wow, that says a lot. I'd like to encourage our audience to lift you up, Father, to just bless Rabbi and bless what he's doing right now. In Jesus' name we pray, amen. Rabbi, as you move forward with Jews.com, your goal is to share Jesus with Jews. Do you see more outreaches? Where do you see this going as you move forward?
14: Well, what my prayer is, let me back up for 1 second and say the way that we acquired this name, this was a total supernatural act of God. So I knew that. I've been running with it. Now I'm praying for understanding and for vision to understand what exactly is God's end game here. What is he going to accomplish through this? So I'm really praying for the vision of the Lord through the Holy Spirit to see exactly where this is going to land and what he's going to do and what he's going to accomplish, rather than then just blowing things up. You know, because this blows things up.
15: Yeah.
14: Now I want to see what's going to be the fruit. So to me, what the fruit is the Lord is opening Jewish people's heart to the message of Jesus, which will result in more and more Jewish people giving their hearts to him and becoming his disciples and followers. And what would be incredible to me is if we saw Messianic congregations arising in New York City and then to the other metropolitan areas that we're going to as a result of this outreach, and that these Messianic congregations that would form would truly feel Jewish.
15: You know, if you're a Christian believer right now and you're listening to the rabbi talking about this, let me ask you, Rabbi, how do Christians help you in this? Believers who aren't from a Jewish background?
14: Yeah. Well, this is costing millions of dollars. If you go to my website, Jews.com, you'll see no donate button. 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We've got millions of dollars invested in this.
15: 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And you've got information about ways to share. You've got Jesus on mobile phones all over Israel. I love that. You've got all these different books that you have available for you as well, and a way to donate, and resources too. If people want to learn more about the Messianic message that you share, about the Old Testament, you know, where Christians fall into this and what our role is, and to be able to minister to Jews as well. The resources that you have on your Discovering the Jewish Jesus website, would that be where someone should start perhaps?
14: Somebody that's interested, Discovering the Jewish Jesus, there's a lot of just information about the Jewish holy days, ways to absorb content, different episodes that are posted. So absolutely, for those that might not be familiar with my ministry, Discovering the Jewish Jesus will definitely acquaint you.
15: And then the books that you have available, you are prolific in writing books, and you have so many: Messianic Prophecy Revealed, Called to Breakthrough, From Passover to Pentecost. That's a great book, talking about going deeper in your relationship with the Holy Spirit. These are ways to support everything that Discovering the Jewish Jesus is doing. So you can make a gift to the ministry, you can purchase the books, you can do both, and to pray and lift up the ministry that's happening with Jews.com. How long have the billboards been up?
14: The billboards went up on August 16th, and we'll be continuing into 2027. Right now, we're planning on being in New York City through May of 2027.
15: Well, on the flip side, you have to be excited about the response you're getting so quickly from the billboards. So that's great. People are seeing them. They're responding to them. And now you've got a list of names of people to pray for and to minister to. And that's just going to continue to grow as you go along. So are you going to be able to keep them up for long?
14: Yes, that's what I'm saying. Right now, we're negotiating contracts in through May of 2027.
15: That's interesting. That's great. So you've got almost a year of having those up in
14: Yep, that's exactly right.
15: That's amazing. In New York, too. That's such a great place to share these. So, yeah, that's great. So if you want to be a part of this, you want to learn more about this, go to discoveringthejewishjesus.com, the website. You can also check out Jews.com as well. So going there, you're going to see the messianic message. You're going to see where people are where your ministry is sharing the story of Jesus with Jews. Is this something beneficial for believers to learn
14: it's
15: as 100, well?
14: Yes, it really is. When you the first video is only like 45 seconds. It's an introductory challenge to Jewish people. Mm-hmm. But then when you go through the videos that are posted there, it will absolutely undergird believers' faith, whether you're a Jew or a Gentile. Absolutely.
15: This is Rabbi Kirk Schneider that we're talking to today. The ministry is Discovering the Jewish Jesus. 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That's at 1816 Town and Country Boulevard here in Houston. 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We'd love to have you come out. It's at 11:30 on Thursday the 8th, and we're going to have a great meal. We're going to have some great fellowship, some giveaways and fun door prizes, lots of booths, and then the rabbi will be there speaking as well. And I can't wait to hear what you have to say to the pastors and what the Lord lays on your heart and a message to pastors here in the Houston area.
14: Well, thank you, my dear sister, and anybody that's listening right now that's a pastor. I'd love to see you there. I think it'll be a blessed time in the Lord together.
15: Very good. And that's Jews.com is the new billboard initiative that the rabbi is telling us about today. If you'd like to see that as well, Jews.com and discoveringthejewishjesus.com as well. Rabbi Schneider, thank you so much, and we look forward to seeing you. Have you ever been in Houston before?
14: You know what? I think I've maybe been like through Houston or there for a day. I can't remember, but I've never spent much, you know, a significant amount of time there. So it'll be a good experience, good exposure for me to your city.
15: Well, you're coming in October. That's a great time. It won't be too hot and we'll be past hurricane season. So that's all good. That's a good time of year to come and visit us. Rabbi, thank you so much for your time. God bless you and your ministry and what you're doing so much.
14: Thanks for a great interview.

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8: 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Brother Buck's sermon today is titled, Unused Perfume, and it's based on the scripture as found in Mark chapter 16, verses 1 through 6. This is our sermon number 671. 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
2: In fact, I'm going to read from Mark's Gospel, chapter 16, about an incident in the lives of some women who took perfume to anoint the body of the Lord Jesus when they arrived at the tomb where he had been laid. He was not there. He had risen. He was alive. And so the angel said that he's not here. He is risen. Now, the point that I want to make right now before I read is these ladies brought perfume to anoint the body of the Lord. When they arrived there, his body was gone, and therefore they had perfume that was unused. Now, looking to the 16th chapter of Mark's Gospel, beginning at the first verse, we find these words. And when the Sabbath was past, Mary Magdalene and Mary the mother of James and Salome had bought sweet spices that they might come and anoint him. And very early in the morning, the first day of the week, they came unto the sepulchre at the rising of the sun. And they said among themselves, Who shall roll away the stone from the door of the sepulchre? And when they looked, they saw that the stone was rolled away, for it was very great. And entering into the sepulchre, they saw a young man sitting on the right side, clothed in a long white raiment. And they were affrighted. And he saith unto them, Be not affrighted. Ye seek Jesus of Nazareth, which was crucified. He is risen. He is not here. Behold the place where they laid him. Let me begin by telling you of an incident that happened in the life of my wife and I. Oh, it's been 2 or 3 years past now. But we often went into a particular restaurant for a meal, and most of the time when we went to that restaurant, we were greeted by the same waitress whom we got to know very well. This lady's husband had a serious heart condition, one that necessitated heart surgery. After his surgery, he returned home but needed a periodic visit from a nurse. Well, our granddaughter is a nurse, and she was assigned to take care of this man whose name was Jack during his recuperation. One day, while in the home, Jack's wife, our waitress, said to Nikki, our granddaughter, I just love for your grandfather and grandmother to come into the restaurant. Because, she said, your grandmother always smells so very good. Now, hearing that, I was prompted to ask my wife, Doris, what kind of perfume do you wear? And she gave me the name of the perfume. Now, today I am reminded that on a Sunday morning some 2,000 years ago, three wonderful women came with perfume to a graveyard. Their purpose for coming was to anoint the body of Jesus who had been buried there. Now, when these women arrived with their perfume, they met a young man dressed in white who informed them that Jesus was no longer in the tomb. He had risen. Now, you understand that the women did not get to use their spices and perfume. They had come to anoint the body of the Lord, but the body of the Lord was

0: not there. So they did not reap the benefits of their loving intention. Now please allow me today to pass from the historical beauty of the resurrection and address myself to the truth of unused perfume. The ladies had perfume, but it was not used. Now, dear friend, we have perfume. I have perfume. You have perfume. Your neighbor, your friend, your loved one has perfume, just as these women had. But oftentimes, we do not use it. It remains bottled up. Now, be assured that God wants us to spread the fragrance of our lives on others. Are you listening? You have perfume, and it is the desire of God that we anoint others with the fragrance, the perfume of our lives. Somewhere, some time ago, I came across the poem which illustrates the fact that the world is in need of perfume, the world in which we live, and the perfume which we have to give. The poet penned these words. He said, "Do you know the world is dying for a little bit of love? Everywhere we hear the sighing for a little bit of love, for a love that rights wrong, fills the heart with love and song. They have waited oh so long for a little bit of love. For the poor in every city, for a little bit of love. Hands are reaching out in pity for a little bit of love. They have burdens hard to bear. They have sorrows we must share. Should they falter and despair for a little bit of love?" Now today, hopefully, God the Holy Spirit will rivet upon your heart the truth that we as Christians are to impress others by using the perfume that we possess. If we're going to impress the importance of being a Christian to others, we must let the perfume of our lives be noted by those whom we meet along life's way. Now, having said those many things, what are some of the fragrances we have as Christians that should be bestowed upon others? What kind of perfume do we have to share with others? Well, I'm going to mention two or three, and hopefully as I mention them, that there will be generated in our hearts a desire to use the perfume that we possess so that others will feel a little bit of love. First of all, those of us who know the Lord, those of us whose sins have been forgiven, we are to release upon others the perfume or the fragrance of joy. Now, that may not seem big by my just saying it, but if you'll think about it, it will become very, very large. We are to share the fragrance of joy to others. Now, if we're truly born again, heaven-bound children of God, we have a peculiar joy because our name is written in the book of life. We have Christ as our companion, and we know that at the end of life's day that heaven awaits us, that we're going someday to that beautiful place that God has prepared for His children. Listen, dear friend, if we are truly saved, we have fragrance to share with others, one of which is joy. The Bible in 2 Corinthians chapter 6, verse 10, sums up the reason for the Christian's joy. It says, as sorrowful, yet always rejoicing, as poor, yet making many rich, as having nothing, and yet possessing all things. Dear friend, if the devil comes to you and says, I'm going to take this away from you, that away from you, something else away from you, you as a Christian can answer the devil and say, Mr. Devil, you can't take anything from me because I don't have anything. Now, if the devil comes and he says, well, I have something that I'm going to give you, the Christian can say, Mr. Devil, you can't give me anything because I already possess everything. Now, we have that perfume as Christians, and the world stands in need of that fragrance. We ought to share the joy that we have with others. Now, that brings me to ask you a question. Was Jesus a joyful person? Now, when asked that question, some would have us to believe that he was to be long-faced and he shouldn't seek to follow the example of happiness and joy. Well, I'm bold to declare to you that Jesus was a happy, joyful person. You read the Bible, you'll come quickly to see that the publicans and the sinners ate with him. The little children climbed upon his lap. They kissed him. They loved him. And I believe that Jesus smiled and laughed. I believe he had a sense of humor. The book of Hebrews tells us that he was anointed with the oil of gladness. Now, we as Christians should be joyful, not only because of what we have got, but because of what we don't have. Somebody has said, the miseries we have not are blessings that we've got. And dear friend, that certainly is true. Now, let me just make the point. Listen to me. You have, as a Christian, the perfume of joy. And you're not to bottle it up. You are to share your joy with others. And it is by sharing the joy that we have as Christians that we can better make friends. And in better making friends, we can win more to know the Lord Jesus. You have that perfume. Have you got it bottled up? Do you go around sad, whipped down in the dumps, and people look at your life? They listen to your words, and if they do not say, they think, if that is a Christian, excuse me. I don't want any of that. We are to share the fragrance of joy. Then I think of another fragrance that is so sorely needed in the world in which we live, and that is the fragrance that we possess of friendship. A noted psychiatrist said three things about all of us. He said, first of all, there is the person that moves against others, and doing so, he will endeavor to hurt and to destroy. Hopefully, I'm not speaking to that person today. And then he said, secondly, we can move away from others. We can become a loner. We can withdraw ourselves, keep away from other people. Hopefully, I'm not speaking to that person. And then he said, thirdly, we can move toward others in kindness, in love, and helpfulness. For our sake and the sake of others, we should adopt the last position. I have a friend who has gone on to be with the Lord. He was kind of an outspoken fellow, and I guess sometimes that he spoke so sharply that it was offensive to others, when perhaps in his heart he didn't intend to offend. But there was a particular man in the town where he lived who was of a different religious persuasion. And so one day my friend came home from downtown where he had been visiting with others. He entered the house and he said to his wife, guess what I did today? She said, what did you do? He said, well, I met old so-and-so downtown and I made him my friend. I made him my friend. I tell you, dear friend, that's what you and I ought to do. We ought to share our friendship and make friends. It is so important that we make friends because isn't it true that sometime we can win newly made friends to the Lord? Well, you say, do I have the perfume of friendship? Yeah, you have it, but you may have it bottled up. Do you have a friend? It is kind of strange that I'm talking about this because our engineer here at the studio, who is taking care of the sound and things as I speak, I asked him a little bit ago, are you going to be here throughout the day? Because I had in mind of speaking the message that I'm proclaiming to you. And he said, yeah, he said, but he said, I first have got to go visit my friend. I know a little bit about his friend. His friend's health is broken, and I think it is admirable. What my friend was saying is, I got a little bit of perfume, and that perfume is friendship, and I don't want to keep it bottled up. I want to share my friendship with others. I tell you, the world in which we live is a cold world. And it is a world where, if we're not awfully careful, we become caught up in the thought that everybody's bad and nobody needs me. Friend, there are people all about you who needs the smell of the fragrance of friendship that you possess. Don't keep it bottled up. Before we go today, there is another fragrance that we ought to share with others. That is the fragrance of faith. We show our faith to others when in a storm, when we turn our eyes to Jesus. Let me conclude by telling you of an incident in my life while pastor of the Cavanaugh Baptist Church in Fort Smith, Arkansas. One of our deacons had a girl probably 12, 13 years of age who was taken to the hospital with what later became known as appendicitis. They didn't know it to begin with, didn't treat it as it should, and so her body became infected with poisons and she was lying at the point of death. In fact, they gave little hope for the girl. One morning early, I went to the hospital to visit, and when I arrived in the room, the father was there who was a deacon in the church. And we visited for a moment, and I talked with the young lady who was nigh at the door of death. And the father said to me, let's go down to the chapel. And so we went down to the chapel, and early in the morning, the lights had not been turned on, and he said, don't turn them on. He and I sat there, and he began to talk. He talked for a few moments, and then he said, Buck, he said, let's pray. I worded a prayer, and then he began to pray. And his prayer went something like this, Lord God, we thank you for Piper, for having her for these 12, 13 years, whatever they were. But he said, we understand that she belongs to you. And Lord, I want to put Piper into your hands this morning. If you want to take her, take her. If you'll leave her, we'll be thankful. But I commit her to you. Never will I forget that morning with that father, because he shed upon me the fragrance of faith. Trust in the Lord. Let me conclude by saying, once again, that all of God's children have a sweet fragrance. But too often we keep that fragrance bottled up. And may God help us today to realize the perfume in our lives, so when in the presence of others, they can say, as they said of my wife, "She smells so good." Father, take the message, drive it deeply into our hearts. Help us to see that you have given us a perfume, and we can bless the world and help others by removing the cap and sharing it with others. Help us to do it, dear Lord. In Jesus' name we pray. Amen.
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4: Opposition in your face and still live for Jesus Christ. To still shine for Him, to still be a witness for Him. That's no excuse not to live for the Lord. And so, they're shining for Him, they're loyal to Him, but then things change, don't they, in the next verse? Jesus, our great physician, gives the diagnosis or the prognosis. And He says, but I have a few things against you. You know what that means? Forget everything I just said previously. But in spite of all that, the Lord says, I see some things that are displeasing to Me. Some things that are just not going to work in the church and in your life. And He says, look what He says, because, that's a reason word, you have there some within the church, a certain number, those who hold, same word, hold fast, right, cling to, death grip. You have some who have a death grip on the doctrine of who? The doctrine of who? Balaam. What does doctrine mean, by the way? Teaching. You've got some in the church that are clinging to, holding fast to, death grip on the doctrine or the teaching of Balaam. Y'all remember Balaam? That infamous dude from the Old Testament, right? He's mentioned three times in the New Testament, never in a good light. He was a prophet, we know that. And Jesus, if you don't know anything, so you're here this morning going, I have no idea who Balaam is, Balak, whatever, I can't even pronounce their names. The text tells us what was wrong. Did you see that with me? Look what it says. Jesus gives us a little insight into Balaam's diabolical career. He did some teaching. He did some instruction. Balaam instructed this dude Balak, who was a king, by the way, how to cause people to stumble, to be tripped up, to take out the children of Israel while they were trying to enter into the promised land. What were the two things that Balaam taught Balak? Look what it says. How to do what? How to introduce to the children of Israel the false gods of the Moabites and the worship of their false gods. And their worship involved having sex outside of the marriage bed as prescribed by God in His Word. You guys know what I'm talking about? The marriage bed as prescribed by God in His Word? That's about 40% of the room. Okay, marriage between one genetic male husband and one genetic female wife for life. Any sexual intimacy relations outside of that is sin, it's wrong, whether it's premarital sex, adultery, homosexual sex, whatever. I don't know how many pulpits this is coming from this morning, but it's going to come from ours because that's what it says. That's what sexual immorality is. And it's wrong. But there are some in the church holding on to this doctrine that it's okay. It's okay to be involved, to be living with your girlfriend, to be involved with that member of the opposite sex. And Jesus is saying, this is displeasing to me. This is displeasing. Let's do this. Let's go back just for a moment to Balaam and Balak. The story of Balaam real quick. You guys may, when you hear Balaam, what do you think of? Donkey! I heard a bad word from the back. That's okay. You're forgiven. It may say that in the King Jimmy. Is that what it says in the King Jimmy? Rhymes with grass. Book of Numbers. Genesis, Exodus, Leviticus, Numbers, right? Numbers 22, all the way to 25. If you're taking notes, don't flip there, right? If you can, if you want. And chapter 31. But let me just give you like a little brief kind of summary of what happened. The children of Israel, remember they got delivered from Egypt. God miraculously delivered his people, the children of Israel. He was going to bring them into the promised land. 40 years they wandered. God took care of them. Unbelief kept them from entering in. And so they're traveling now in the story. They're traveling northbound on the east side of the Jordan River, and they're across from Jericho. If you have a Bible map, you can check it out. While en route, they're just attacking and wiping out the people groups that are coming after them. Og of Bashan, the Amorites, they are just like doing a number on all these different tribal groups. And all of a sudden, Balak, he's the king of Moab, he hears about this, he sees all that's going on, the children of Israel winning all these battles. He's like, we're next on the menu, we're toast, man. We're done. So what does he do? He sends some of his guys to this Balaam cat. And Balaam was a prophet. Tells us in the New Testament he was a prophet, quasi-prophet. He did have a relationship with God. It's interesting. You go back and look at his life. It was weird, but he had a relationship with God. He had gifts given to him by God. And so this delegation goes to Balaam and says, King Balak wants to hire you to curse the children of Israel because everybody you curse, they get cursed. And he offered Balaam money, and I had never seen this before, and honor. Isn't it interesting? You'll be highly honored. You'll have a reputation. You'll have a name, and you'll be wealthy. You come. And what did Balaam do? He walked through every stop sign that God put up. You guys know what I'm talking about? Sometimes we walk through God's stop signs that he puts up in our lives, and Balaam walked through each and every one of them. He should have never gone. Should have never gone. But he does. And then he had that dialogue with the donkey. Y'all remember that? Only guy to ever dialogue. Not just the donkey talked. He had a conversation with him. Finally gets there. Balak takes him up on a high place, shows him the children of Israel, and wants him to curse the children of Israel four times. Four times he was going to curse, and every time came blessing. Awesome. God would not allow that to happen. Because God protects his children. Do you know that this morning? So don't let anybody say to you, oh, someone just cast a spell on you. You better look out. No, no, no, no, no. I'm under the Lord's protection. So what happens? So King Balak is tweaked. He is like torqued off. He's like, dude, you didn't curse them. You're a bozo. I'm not giving you honor. I'm not paying you. Get out of here. And what does Balaam do? He hops on his little donkey and he takes off. And so he's cruising back to Mesopotamia, and all of a sudden he goes, man, I wanted that honor. Isn't that our flesh? We want to be recognized by men, don't we? Men pleasers. The praises of men. I want that money. So what does he do? He goes back, and he says, listen, you can't curse them. God is protecting them. Here's what you need to do. He's instructing. He's teaching him. He says, you gather up all your pretty women, all the Moabite women. You send them over to the camp of Israel. And you have them connect with the young men. And you take them out of the camp. You introduce them to your worship. Introduce them to your gods. And guess what? You got them. Because now you take them out from underneath God's protection. Do you know within the marriage bed there's protection, by the way? outside of the marriage bed, no protection. You know what I'm talking about? STDs, AIDS, broken hearts, broken lives, giving away yourself. There's protection in the Word of God. There's protection being under the Lord's hand. But he knew, I can take him out from under the Lord's protection. And that's what happened. God brought judgment on the children of Israel. And so now we fast forward. Think about Balaam. What did he do? He used his gifts. He, let me put it this way, prostituted his gifts. He took what God gave him and used it for what? For material gain in his own life and for the praise and the honor of men. And you know what's interesting to me? Jesus talks about the sword here. He's got a sword. Balaam died by the sword. I had never seen that before again until studying. Balaam got taken out with the sword. Judgment came upon Balaam. And so idolatry and sexual immorality or fornication is sin. It is displeasing to Jesus. And in the church here, there was some teaching and holding on to this doctrine, giving approval, giving their approval of idolatry and immorality. And you know that happens today too? You know what happens within the church today too? There's nothing new under the sun. Remember in the book of Jude? When Jude was writing, he wanted to write to them about their salvation, all the cool things about salvation. But he said, I got to stop. There's a problem going on. For certain men have crept in unnoticed, who long ago were marked out for this condemnation, ungodly men, who turn the grace of our God into lewdness and deny the only Lord God and our Lord Jesus Christ. Did you guys catch that? They turn the grace of our God into lewdness. You know what that means? They take God's grace and use it as a license for sin. Oh, you're saved by the blood, but you can go wallow in the live in the mud and do anything you want with your life. You can get involved. You can, hey, you're saved. You're chosen. You're elected. Now go live any way you want. That's in total contradiction to the scriptures. You guys with me this morning? I'm seeing some blank stares, man. I know some of you who come out of churches like that. Well, that's grace. Listen, grace is to be teaching us something, isn't it? Isn't that what the book says? Isn't grace to be teaching us something? For the grace of God, this is Titus 2:11, for the grace of God that brings salvation has appeared to all men, teaching us that denying ungodliness and worldly lusts, we should live soberly, righteously, and godly in the present age, looking for the blessed hope and glorious appearing of our great God and Savior, Jesus Christ. You guys catch that? What grace is to be doing in our lives? And so Jesus said, you're allowing this influence. You're promoting this type of teaching that it's okay to compromise, but it's not. These sins are being embraced and justified. Again, God's word does not condone sexual immorality. It's condemned. But let me remind us, one sin is not worse than any other. It's all sin. Sin ruins lives, and God sent his son to rescue us from sin. And so Pergamos, the culture, was involved with immorality and idolatry. It had begun to creep into the church. They lowered their standards of holiness. They were flirting with the world. They got involved with idolatry, connected with the idols. And by the way, idolatry is what you live for. If you're not living for Jesus, it's what you live for. What you wake up that you give your life to, what you serve. And Jesus said, no man can serve two masters. You can't serve both God and mammon or material or money or anything else. In fact, it says, God said in the Ten Commandments, you are to worship the Lord your God alone. You shall have no other gods before him. And when he says that, no other, in Hebrew, no other gods before me, God is saying, me and that's it, not me and a list of your gods. Oh, I got my job, my money, my family, my sport, or whatever. God says, me and me alone. I want you. I've purchased you with my blood. I've given my life for you. I've brought you out of Egypt, so to speak, and brought you into the promised land. Those idols didn't. Those things can't save you. Those things can't rescue you. Those things can't deliver you. I'm the one who's delivered you and set you free and given you a fresh start and a second chance. And so Jesus addresses this, and then he says something else. Look at verse 15. I know that's heavy, but it's necessary heavy, isn't it, this morning? Is that it's necessary, isn't it? Because compromise affects the whole body. It's like leaven, it spreads. Jesus says, on top of those who are promoting idolatry and immorality, you also have those who hold, there's our word hold again, cling to a death grip on this type of teaching, the doctrine of the Nicolaitans. Remember, we talked about the Nicolaitans, didn't we, a few weeks ago? Nicolaitans, combination, that word, the etymology, how you break it down. Nico means to conquer. Laiton means people. What does that mean? You had people in the church conquering, the leaders conquering or lording it over the people. There was a spiritual hierarchy in the church where the people in the church were forced to go to the leaders if they needed to make a decision. They needed, and some of you have come from churches like that, where the leadership lords it over the congregation. And by the way, that doesn't happen here. We are called to serve the congregation, to be helpers of your joy. And if you're in a church that's like that, bail, man, take off. Because Jesus hates that, right? Those who are spiritual dictators who misuse the Bible to control and manipulate people, they set themselves up as the one and only authority within the church, and you need to go to them when making decisions. You know what I'm talking about? I've talked to people in the church about it. Like, it's weird. Like, you have to go to them. Should I get a GE or a Manna? Or should I go to McDonald's or Burger King? Isn't that weird? And people come to me sometimes and say, Pastor, what should I do? And you know what I'll tell you? I don't know. I'm trying to figure it out myself. I'm trying to tune in and hear the Lord. Jesus said, my sheep hear my voice and they follow me. I'm trying my best to hear his voice and follow him. Now, if it's something straight out of the word, I'll point you right to what it says. You guys know that. It's like, but I'm trying to figure it out too. Aren't we all trying to figure it out with the Lord? And the Lord is so good, because when you're wanting to please him and honor him, even if your decision is a little bit jacked up, he's working all things together for good. Taking rest. It's like, okay, you know, I wanted my kids to go to USC, my alma mater, but they went here. The Lord will work it out. It's cool. Just a lame illustration. Sorry. But so why does Jesus hate this? Why does Jesus hate this so much? Because you're putting someone between you and him. Or something between you and him. He doesn't want anyone between you and him. Do you know that this morning? Jesus died on the cross so that you and I can come directly to him, to walk with him every day, to talk with him every day. He paid the price so you could have a relationship with him. Not so that you have to go through some priest or pastor or some mediator. You go straight to the Lord. That's good. Isn't that good news this morning? Do you want someone to come between you and your wife, dudes? That's about half the room. Come on, really? Do you want someone to come between you and your babe? I don't. Look out, man. It's time to throw down. You know what I'm saying? Do you want someone to come? Okay, let's bring it a little closer to home, even more. You want someone to come in between you and your kids? I don't want someone coming between me and my kids. I'm the one that gets to wrestle with them and kiss them and look into their little faces and tell them I love them. Not some other cat. That's dad's job. You know, it says that our God is a jealous God. Some people have a problem with that. You know what that means? He wants us all to himself. I want Tanya all to myself. I want my kids all to myself. No one interfering. I mean, you guys can have friendship with them, and that's cool, but they're mine. And so the Lord is saying to the church, listen, you're sharing the best part of you with something or someone else. you're involved in sexual immorality or idolatry, the Lord is saying you're sharing the best part of you with something else or someone else. If you're lording it over people, that can even happen in our homes. You guys know that? As dads or parents, we can lord it over our kids in a bad way. And we should be servant. Does Jesus lord it over us? The Son of Man did not come to be served, but to serve and to give his life a ransom for many. He's our example. He's the best parent with us, isn't he? With his kids, as his children. But the Lord's saying here, you're sharing the best part of you with someone or something else. And look at what's the cure? What does it say? What should we do? Isn't it great he gives the diagnosis and then he gives the cure? Aren't you glad he doesn't say, I'm just done with you? Aren't you glad he doesn't fire you? Anybody glad about that? Look what it says, the cure, what is it? Repent. Change of mind, change of heart, change of direction. Jesus is calling them to repentance. Maybe this morning he's calling you to repentance. Maybe you've been allowing this type of doctrine, this type of teaching in your life. Maybe you've been allowing a little bit. Maybe you've introduced something back into your life. And you need to repent this morning. It will ruin you. It'll hurt you. Listen, repentance is not just a one-time deal. It is a lifestyle. When we should always be turning in his direction, going to go his way when he shows us something is wrong. And doesn't that happen when you open your Bible? Does that happen when you open your Bible? Mirror, mirror on the wall. Who's the greatest of them all? Not you, buckaroo, right? It's like, we need this, don't we? Don't we need the Lord to, like, because we can fake it with people. We can't fake it with the Lord. You know what I'm talking about? You can hide stuff, keep stuff, but the Lord, he sees, he knows. All things are naked and open before the one to whom we must give an account. And so what a better time, better place right here. If you've been dabbling, doing some of these things that we're reading about, it's like, man, repent this morning. Let him refresh you and charge up your heart again in the right direction. In fact, because you don't want the rest of the verse, look what it says, or else. You don't ever want to say it, right? Or else, I will come quickly. Jesus will show up suddenly, unexpectedly. And he will do what? He will fight against them with the sword of his mouth. He will bring heavy and necessary judgment against those in the church who are holding on to those things that displease him. You know, it's interesting because Jesus said, if your eye causes you to sin, do what? Pluck it up. Arm, chop it, get rid of it. You ever wonder about that? Because a lot of us would have to be like pirates in here, wouldn't we? But there's things you need to cut out of your life, and I need to cut out of my life that aren't. The Bible says, let us lay aside every weight and sin that would slow us down. Things that need to go this morning, you cut them out. Don't let the sword come and get you. And I think it's interesting. Notice the pronouns in verse 14, 15, and then here in 16. He says in verse 14, because you have there those, verse 15, thus you also have those, and then there in verse 16, I will come to you quickly and fight against them. You guys see that? Not everyone in the church was engaged in idolatry or immorality or lording it over God's people, but there were a certain number. Is that correct? You guys see that? He says them and those, but Jesus held the church accountable to deal with this issue. Do you know this morning it's not up to just the pastoral staff to deal with these issues? When there's false teaching being introduced to the church or people promoting that or bringing that influence into the church, that's not just my responsibility or the pastoral staff. That's your responsibility too to deal with that. In love and in truth, to share the truth in love. You guys know your Bibles. You have discernment. You've been applying the word of God in your lives. And it's like lovingly come alongside those people and show them what it says in God's word. Say, let's pray. This thing's going to damage you. This thing's going to wipe you out, man. It's displeasing to the Lord. You're putting yourself on the wrong side of God. Is that, you guys see that this morning?
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22: 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Freedom is more than inheritance. 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Freedom only survives when each generation chooses to defend it. So, do we have the courage to defend and protect what is being challenged, the very principles that made America the greatest experiment in history?
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23: But Jesus is stronger than the evil one. 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Jesus is King of Kings. Jesus is Lord of Lords. Jesus is our mighty warrior in battle.
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23: God loves to do the impossible. God loves it when in our weakness, in our frailty, we approach our giants in the name of Jesus. You see, doubt robs God of his ability to deal with the situation. Faith opens the door for God to work a miracle. There is one thing that limits God's ability to deliver us from the giants we face. It's doubt and unbelief. You remember in Psalm 78, verse 41, there's a very unusual text. Can you limit the illimitable one? Can you limit the illimitable one? In describing Psalm 78, verse 41, if you have your Bible, turn to it. If not, we can look at it on the screen. Psalm 78, verse 41. Can you limit the illimitable one? Psalm 78 is the description of Israel wandering in the wilderness. And it shows how Israel's unbelief kept them from entering into the promised land. God wanted them to go into the promised land, but as the result of their unbelief, their doubt of God's power, because they saw the giants and didn't see the power of God, because they saw the formidable armies and they didn't recognize that God's angels could have delivered them. Verse 41 says, yet again and again, this is Psalm 78, they tempted God and limited the Holy One of Israel. What did they do? What's that word that's so key in that text? They did what to the Holy One of Israel? They did what? Limited him. How did they limit the Holy One of Israel? They limit the Holy One of Israel by their doubt, by their unbelief. So when we face our giants, we limit what God can do by doubt and unbelief. Hebrews chapter 3, verse 19. Hebrews 3 and verse 19. For every giant that we face, God will strengthen us to face the giant. Does this mean that God is always going to miraculously heal us? No. Does this mean that God is always going to miraculously, when we need money, send a $1 million in the mail and we can win the lottery? Not at all. The health, wealth, and prosperity gospel is not the gospel at all. It is humanism. But what does it mean when Scripture says that God is going to enable us to face the giants? Here's what that means. that God is going to strengthen us for whatever problem we face, and either he is going to solve the problem or he's going to give us the courage to deal with it. Look at Hebrews chapter 3, verse 19. Doubt and unbelief rob God of what God wants to do. Faith opens the door for the miracle of God, either in our own hearts or in the circumstance. Hebrews chapter 3, verse 19. Why did they not enter the promised land? So we see that they could not enter in because of what? Unbelief. A negative mindset of doubt and unbelief limits what God wants to do for us. During those times of life, when the giant seems so large, it is well to remember that God is our giant slayer. Amen. During those times of life, when the problem seems unsolvable, it's important to remember that there's no unsolvable problems for God. No challenge is too great for God to handle. No difficulty is too difficult for him to unravel. Matthew 19, verse 26, when we face our giants, we say with God, read it off the screen with me. Matthew 19, verse 26, reading together. With men, this is what? This is what? But with God, all things are what? Do you believe it? Is God a giant slayer? I love what it says in the book, My Life Today, page 181. My Life Today, 181. Worry is blind and cannot discern the future. But Jesus sees the end from the beginning. In every difficulty, in how many difficulties, everybody? Yes. How many difficulties? Yes. Every difficulty. He has a way prepared to bring relief. Our Heavenly Father has 1,000 ways to provide for us, of which we know nothing. Those who accept the one principle of making the service and honor of God supreme

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2: And buy a light pole that looks like this. Let me show you the light pole. Here's the light pole we need. So we need a light pole like this. You don't go down to Lowe's and say, I want a light pole. They don't have them there. You don't go down. So I'm thinking, Lord, we can't open. We got to open in 5 days. How many ways does God have to solve our problems? How many ways? 1,000. So I begin to pray. And it's good to make friends with people. So I made friends. I had made friends previously with the manager of this whole shopping center. I knew her well. I knew her by name. I knew I had her personal phone number. So I called her. I said, look, I'm in a real problem. I said, where can I purchase a light pole like that? We need a light pole. This is a giant for us. We're going to open our church. We have all these people coming. She said, Pastor Mark, something very strange happened. She said, you know that store right next to Giant over there? She said, nobody rented it, and we are using that as a storage place. And she said, I don't know why this happened, but the other day I walked in there, and there was one light pole on the floor. One light pole on the floor. And she said, Pastor Mark, here is the combination to the lock. Go down and take that light pole. It's my gift to your church. So I called the guys up that were working on the church, and I said, don't wait. I'll meet you at that store. I know the combination. We're getting that light pole. And here it is, the day we got the light pole. And now you're going to see the next picture, the day the light pole is up. Look, that was a giant for me. You may say it was a little giant, but we had this church ready to open. God, it was God's illustration to me that when we face our giants, God has 1,000 ways to solve that problem. Did God know that that light pole was in that store all the time? Did God know that? Did we know that that light pole was there? I had absolutely no clue that that light pole was there. But God knew that light pole was there. Do you know the solution to the problems you face? You don't know them. But we can trust God in every possible situation. Because God knows the end from the beginning. Why did God wait to the last minute to reveal where that light pole was? Because God wanted us to trust him by faith. God is bigger than any giant you face. God often doesn't answer our prayers immediately because he wants us to develop faith. And when we doubt and we have unbelief, it limits what God can do. Here's the fourth lesson from the story. When you face your giant, remember how God has delivered you from some giant in the past. When you face your giant, I want you to take your Bible and turn to 1 Samuel 17. Some of you may be facing giants right now. Some of you are going to face giants this week that you don't know anything about. 1 Samuel chapter 17, verse 30 to 37. Why was it that David could face Goliath? Why could he do that? David could face Goliath because he had already tackled a bear and he already tackled a lion. And he saw God's deliverance in the past. 1 Samuel chapter 17, verse 30 to 37. Eliab tries to insinuate doubt. Come back and work with the sheep. The king tries to insinuate doubt. You're a little boy. Go back there. The Goliath taunts him. But what does David say? Then he turned from him toward another, and he said the same thing. So they're all taunting him. And when the words which David spoke were heard, they reported him to Saul and sent for him. David says to Saul, let no man's heart fail because of him, that giant. Your servant's going to go and fight this Philistine. And Saul said to David, you're not able to go him. You're just a boy, a youth. Verse 34, David says to him, your servant used to keep

0: his father's sheep. And when a lion and a bear came and took a lamb out of the flock, I went after it and struck it and delivered the lamb from its mouth. And when it rose against me, I caught it by its beard and struck it and killed it. Your servant killed both the lion and the bear, and this uncircumcised one will be like one of them, seeing he has defied the armies of the living God. Moreover, David said, the Lord who delivered me, now get this, don't miss it, the Lord who delivered me from the paw of the lion and from the paw of the bear, he will deliver me from the hand of the Philistine. Saul says to David, go and the Lord be with you.
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0: What does David say? Does David say, I can go in my own strength? David said, look, I know God. I know God. God delivered me from the bear. God delivered me from the lion. I have confidence in this God. When you are faced with a giant, remember three things. First, remember how God delivered you in the past. Secondly, review God's past working in your life. Thirdly, rehearse God's goodness in His past dealings with you. God has been working in your life, and He has not forsaken you, and this God is a good God. Psalm 27, verse 13. The greatest evidence that God is going to deliver you from your giant is what God has done for you in the past. God will not forsake you when you face your giants. Psalm 27, verse 13. Scripture says, I would have lost heart. What's that mean? I would have lost heart. I would have become discouraged, disappointed. I would have lost heart unless I had believed that I would see the goodness of God in the land of the living. David says, God's led me in the past, and I'm going to see God's goodness when I face my giant. Psalm 31, verse 19. Psalm 31, verse 19. Oh, how great is your goodness, which you have laid up for those who fear you, that's who trust you, which you have prepared for those who trust you in the presence of the sons of men. The goodness of God. Psalm 52, verse 1. David, through the Psalms, in spite of the challenges that he faced, in spite of the difficulties that loomed before him, in spite of the giants that he confronted, David in the Psalms continually speaks of the goodness of God. Psalm 52, verse 1. Why do you boast in evil, O mighty man? The goodness of God endures continually. When you are facing your giant, maybe your giant is a health problem. Maybe your giant is a family problem. Maybe your giant is a financial problem. Maybe your giant is a relationship problem. Maybe your giant is an attitude of despair or discouragement. What's your giant? When you're facing your giant, remember the goodness of God. Rehearse how God has led you in the past. Recognize that the God of heaven is a good God. Focus on God's goodness. The more we focus on the giants, the larger the giants become. Fear grows as you feed it. Fear grows as you feed it. The more we focus on God's goodness, the more we sense His goodness, the more our faith grows. Do you remember the story? Some of you may have read it. Paul Bunyan's Pilgrim's Progress. Paul Bunyan wrote that in Bedford. My wife and I lived in England for a number of years, and we went up to Bedford to go through the Museum of Paul Bunyan, where he wrote Pilgrim's Progress. And in that story, He tells the story of Pilgrim and Hopeful. And they're traveling, you know, to the celestial city. That's the whole point of it, to get from Earth to the celestial city. And as they're traveling, they come to Doubting Castle. Doubting Castle. And they get to Doubting Castle, and the giant is in Doubting Castle. And he grabs Hopeful, he grabs Christian, and he throws them in the Dungeon of Despair. And so they're in the Dungeon of Despair. And Christian is complaining. You know, we're in the Dungeon of Despair. The giant's going to eat us up. You know, we're in the Dungeon of Despair. The giant's going to kill us. And Hopeful is trying to encourage him. He's trying to encourage him. But all day, all night, Christian is, you know, he's complaining. They're in the Dungeon of Despair. All we see is the giant. But then as they pray through the night, and as they're praying, Christian remembers that he has the key of promise in his sack. And he takes out the key of promise, which represents the word of God and confidence in God's word. And he opens the prison doors, and Hopeful and Christian walk out on their journey to the celestial city. Are you in Doubting Castle? Are you in Doubting Castle? Do you see the giant right before you? Here's the incredible good news. You've got the key of promise. Amen. The promises of God's word. And in those promises of God's word, they free us from the Doubting Castle and put us again on the pathway to Celestial City. The key that unlocks our doubts and demolishes our fears is faith in the promises of God. Now, there is a fifth lesson from the story. David began where he was, and he used what he had. And the only place to begin is where you are. Begin with the faith that God has placed in your heart already. You might say, Pastor, my faith is pretty weak. Take your Bible and turn to Romans chapter 12. Romans chapter 12. I'm speaking to somebody here this morning who is facing a great giant, but you're feeling that your faith is quite weak. Faith is a gift that God puts in our heart, not something that we work up in our human strength. And in Romans chapter 12, verse 3, it says, "For I say, through the grace given to me, to everyone who's among you, not to think of himself more highly than he ought to think, but to think soberly," and it's the last part of the verse I'm interested in, "as God has dealt to each one a measure of faith." God has dealt to each one a measure of what? Faith. Where do we get faith? Where does that faith come from? God. When we come to Christ as a Christian, God places within our heart a measure of faith. As we exercise that faith grows. And Jesus said, if you have faith as a grain of mustard seed, and you say to this mountain, this giant, to move, it's going to move. So as you exercise the faith that God has given you, and do not live in the dungeon of despair with a heart filled with doubt, but as you believe that Jesus is a giant slayer, your faith is going to grow and grow and grow. Begin where you are. Now notice, here are the five smooth stones that God has given us in his word to slay the giant every time. Here they are. First prayer, Psalm 46, verse 10. God is our refuge and strength, a very present help in time of what? Trouble. Therefore will not we fear, though the earth be removed and the mountains carried into the midst of the sea, though the waters swell thereof. Look at verse 10 in 46. Be still and know that I am God. Psalm 46, verse 10. What does God do? When you are facing a giant that you cannot handle, facing a giant that is bigger than you, facing a giant that terrifies you, God calls us to find strength and power in prayer. Psalm 46, verse 10, he says, don't be frustrated. Don't let your stomach be in a whirl. Don't let your head be in headache fashion. Be still and know that I am God. I will be exalted among the nations. I'll be exalted in the earth. The Lord of hosts is with us. The God of Jacob is our refuge. Find in God our strength. Find in God our power. The second smooth stone is the Word of God. Acts 20, verse 32, the Word of God. The Word of God builds us up when we feel weak. The Word of God strengthens us when we feel frail. The Word of God enables us to face the power of the evil one. Acts 20, verse 32, Paul says, "Now, brethren, I commend you to God and the word of his grace, which is able to build you up and give you an inheritance among all those that are sanctified." Look, when you are facing a giant in your life, God is bigger than the giant. Come to God in prayer. Be still and know that I am God. When you're feeling weak, know the word of God will build you up. Reach out not in doubt, but in faith. Hebrews 11, verse 5. Hebrews 11, verse 5, the five smooth stones to slay any giant that you face. Hebrews 11, verse 5, notice what it says. He that comes to God must believe that he is, and that he is a rewarder of those that diligently seek him. So we come to God in faith. We pray. We spend those still moments seeking God's strength. We come to the Word of God and we are built up. We come by faith and believing that he is a rewarder to those that diligently seek him. We claim the promises of God. 2 Peter chapter 1. 2 Peter chapter 1. You see, the devil wants to terrorize us. The devil wants to intimidate us. But in the face of prayer, in the face of the Word of God, in the face of faith, God is indeed a giant slayer. 2 Peter chapter 1, we come armed with the promises of God's word. Notice, speaking of those promises, 2 Peter 1 verse 4, by which have been given to us exceeding great and precious promises, that by these you might be partakers of the divine nature, having escaped. We escape the giant of fear. We escape the giant of worry. We escape the giants of problems before us, having escaped the corruption that is in the world through lust. And how do we do that? By claiming the promises of God. And lastly, what's that fifth smooth stone? Look at Psalm 50, verse 23. Psalm 50, verse 23, church. When the giant stands before us, we kneel before God in prayer. When the giant boasts of his victory, we boast of the word of God. When the giant insinuates doubt, we speak faith. When the giant claims what he's going to do, we quote the promises of God. When the giant tries, says, "I'm going to defy you," what do we do? Psalm 50, verse 23. "Whoever offers praise glorifies me. And to him who orders his conduct aright, I will show the salvation of God." We praise God and we see his salvation.
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0: Now, one thing that the devil wants us to do is this: run from our problems. 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We confront the enemy with the Word of God. We confront the enemy with faith. We confront the enemy with the promises of God's Word. David assails the giant. 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
11: Can one person really make a difference? 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Today on Turning Point, Dr. David Jeremiah considers the influence you can have on the world around you when you're living according to God's will. As he returns to the book of Jonah, here's David to introduce the powerful conclusion of his message, No Man is an Island.
12: And today we conclude our discussion of what happens when you say no to God and the beginning of the experience you're about to have when you do that. God will not let go of you. You're one of His, and He will follow you, and He will do everything He can to get you back on the right road. And sometimes His actions are dramatic, as we shall see in the life of Jonah. The book of Jonah is recorded now and in its teaching format, both audio and video. You can get these different ways of studying, either by listening or listening and watching. There's a beautiful study guide that goes with this. If you're interested in doing a small group, this would be a great one to do. Do the Jonah small group and get your participants a copy of the study guide. You get the CDs and you can facilitate this study and have a great discussion about this Old Testament book. It's one of the most assailed books in the Bible because it's filled with miracles. And, of course, the skeptics, the critics of the Bible don't like miracles. And they cannot believe a whale ever swallowed a man. And you can hear all kinds of stories about that. But we're telling you what the Bible says, and you'll be blessed by it, I'm sure. Go to our website and find out more information. Well, today we come to part two of No Man Is an Island. The rest of the interesting intrigue that happened aboard that ship when Jonah was running away from God. Here we go. Now, notice what happens next, the discovery of Jonah's sin. But Jonah had gone down into the lowest parts of the ship and lain down and was fast asleep. Doesn't that seem strange? I mean, I don't think I'd be sleeping in a storm. Here he is at the bottom of the ship, he's sleeping, and the captain came to him and said to him, "What do you mean, sleeper? Arise, call on your God. Perhaps your God will consider us so that we may not perish." And they said to one another, "Come, let us cast lots that we may know for whose cause this trouble has come upon us." So they cast lots, and the lot fell on Jonah. As the storm continues to rage, the captain looks around and realizes someone is missing. I can almost hear him reasoning out, "Didn't we pick somebody up in Joppa? Where is he? Did he go overboard?" And one of the sailors said, "You know, Captain, what I think I saw was that guy down in the bottom of the ship, and I think he's down there sleeping." And the captain says, "You got to be kidding me." I just added that. I don't think he really said that, but that's what I would have said. So he goes down to where Jonah is, and notice the steps that take place. First, there is inspection. They search the ship, and they find Jonah asleep. Then there is interrogation. The captain asks Jonah, "What do you mean, sleeper?" Can you imagine how unbelievable that must have seemed to the captain? Everybody else is praying, throwing cargo overboard, probably sick to their stomachs, doing everything they can to survive, and here is this one man at the bottom of the ship, sound asleep. The captain is saying, "What are you doing? Don't you know we're about to go under? Get up and pray to somebody." Then there is intervention. This is one of the most interesting moments in the story. The sailors say, "Here's what we'll do. Let's find out who the problem is. Let's cast lots." In their own way, they enter what we would call a lottery. They cast lots, and the Bible says the lot fell on Jonah. And I've read some people who say, "What a coincidence that was." You know, I don't think that was. If God could send the wind and the storm, I think he could figure out how the lot was supposed to come out and make sure it fell on Jonah, because that's who it should have fallen on. So finally, there is the identification. Through their own pagan way, Jonah is singled out as the culprit. The lot fell on Jonah, sort of as a reminder to us, be sure your sin will find you out. Jonah is now in the center of their target. One of the most sobering things that I've watched over the years as a pastor is how often the discovery of sin comes long after the sin itself. The Lord never says exposure will be immediate, but he does say accountability is inevitable. I could tell you some incidents that come to mind when I say what I just said, of people who got in trouble they shouldn't have been in, nobody knew about it, and 7 years later it came to light and destroyed their life. You know, we think that if we get away with something for a short period of time, we've got it made. The Bible says, be sure your sin will find you out. Sin has a long, long tail, and you almost never get away with it. You may think you're clever, more so than anybody else, that you can cover it and nobody will find out, but come and tell me the same thing 5 years from now. Jonah has run from the Lord. He is asleep. He's trying to shut everything out, but God orchestrates the events so that Jonah is singled out as the one man to whom God has now directed his attention. Now we look at Jonah's discussion about his guilt. In verses 8 through 14, This discussion goes on between the mariners and Jonah. Let's walk through this together. First of all, the concern of the mariners. Then they said to Jonah, please tell us, for whose cause is this trouble upon us? What is your occupation? And where do you come from? And what is your country? And of what people are you? After they realized that Jonah was the cause of the storm, the sailors said to him, please tell us, for whose cause is this trouble upon us? And then the questions start coming, one after the other. What's your occupation? Where do you come from? What is your country? And of what people are you? Later, they will ask the ultimate question, what are we supposed to do with you? But here they are saying, Jonah, if you are the reason we are in this mess, we need to know who you are. Now notice Jonah's confession. So he said to them, I am a Hebrew, and I fear the Lord, the God of heaven, who made the sea and the dry land. If this verse were all there were in the text, we would say Jonah has come back, he's got everything back together. But unfortunately, this is not a confession of disobedience, it's just a confession of truth. I love this. Jonah was thinking a lot about dry land right then. Did you see that in his text? Isn't it interesting that Jonah could say something like this in the middle of his rebellion? He said, I am a Hebrew. I fear the Lord. Well, Jonah, you don't really fear the Lord enough, because if you feared him the way you should, you wouldn't be where you are doing what you're doing. But here's the important point. Jonah's theology was correct, and he was still disobedient. Isn't that interesting? You can have correct theology. You can know everything to the last drop. And just because you know it doesn't mean you're going to obey it. Some of the most brilliant men that I have ever known demonstrate what I am saying now. So brilliant, and yet disobedient to God. And the consequences are even greater when that is true. Did you know that the more we know, the more responsible we are? Listen to Hebrews. Hebrews is a very challenging verse. It says, think about how much worse the punishment will be for those who have trampled on the Son of God and have treated the blood of the covenant, which made us holy, as if it were common and unholy, and have insulted and disdained the Holy Spirit who brings God's mercy to us. It's one thing to sin against God in ignorance. It's quite another thing to sin presumptuously. To know the truth, to know God, to know what's right, to know what's wrong, to know what Jonah said about God in verse 9, to claim to fear God and then still choose to do wrong. So Jonah confesses what he knows about God, but he has not yet confessed his disobedience. That does not happen until the next chapter, when he reaches the lowest point of his life. We come now to the confusion of the mariners. When Jonah finishes speaking, we're told that the men were exceedingly afraid and said to him, why have you done this? For the men knew that he fled from the presence of the Lord because he told them. And they said to him, what shall we do to you that the sea may be calm for us? For the sea was growing more tempestuous. All the time they were having this interchange between them, the wind was blowing harder and the waves were getting bigger. And the sailors said, we got to come to some resolution, Jonah. If you're the cause and you're the reason, please tell us what to do so we can get rid of you and get back to calm. Now listen to Jonah. And Jonah said to them, pick me up, throw me into the sea, and the sea will become calm for you. For I know that this great tempest is because of me. That's a pretty good start for Jonah. He's not all the way home yet, but that's a good place to begin. You know, when we finally come to grips with the facts that it's us, and we quit blaming everybody else, and we see, you know, like the old spiritual that says, it's me, O Lord, standing in the need of prayer. Not my brother nor my sister, but it's me, O Lord, standing in the need of prayer. I tell people now more than ever, until we face the truth, we have nowhere to go. Jonah couldn't get back to where he should be until he was willing to be honest. Truth is the starting place for recovery and restoration. As long as we avoid the truth about ourselves, nothing will change. As long as you keep trying to cover it up, as long as you're trying to excuse it, as long as you're trying to make reason for it, it will never get better. Until you face up to what's happened and what you've done, honestly look in the mirror and say, it's me. I'm the reason for this. We are very good at shifting blame. We blame our parents. We blame our upbringing. We blame our schools. We blame our environment. Sometimes we blame our churches. We blame our circumstances. We just seem to always find someone else to blame. But the turning point comes when we stop deflecting and we start being honest. When we look in the mirror and say, I'm the problem. This didn't happen to me. I made it happen to me. So Jonah finally came to that moment of truth. And he said, if you want to get rid of the storm, then you better get rid of me. That's me. I'm the reason for the storm. And in a moment of courage, he said, throw me overboard and everything will be all right. Now, I want you to pause for just a moment. And I want to ask you this question. If you had been a sailor, how long would it have taken you to get to Jonah and get him out of the ship? You would have immediately grabbed hold of his clothes and thrown him overboard as fast as you could, hoping that this craziness that's going on in the ship would stop. But that's not what happened. Notice what it says in verse 13. Nevertheless, the men rowed hard to return to land, but they could not, for the sea continued to grow more tempestuous against them. Therefore, they cried out to the Lord and said, we pray, O Lord, do not let us perish for this man's life, and do not charge us with innocent blood, for you, O Lord, have done as it pleased you. So if I'd been one of those sailors, the moment Jonah said that word, I would have grabbed him by the shirt and he'd been in the water. Can you understand that? You're the one causing all of this. You're gone. You're out of here. Hasta la vista. But did you see what they did? They rowed as hard as they could to shore. And the Bible says they prayed. They didn't pray to their old gods. Now somehow they've decided that maybe Jonah's God is the right one since he brought the storm. And they began to pray. Somehow through that conversation with Jonah, they had come to believe at least in some measure in the true God. And instead of crying out to their many gods, they're now calling on the Lord himself. Oh God, do what you must do, but don't let us perish in the process. All of this is a remarkable testimony to the sailors' compassion for Jonah. They had no obligation to help him. They had every right to get rid of him. He was the reason they were in this storm, and yet they chose mercy over convenience. And that brings us to the determination of Jonah's fate. Verse 15 says, they picked up Jonah and threw him into the sea. And the sea ceased from its raging, and the men feared the Lord exceedingly, and they offered a sacrifice to the Lord and took vows. The sailors finally picked up Jonah and threw him into the sea. And the moment they did, the scripture says, the storm stopped. The waves calmed down, the wind quieted, everything changed instantly. And that's when the men knew that it wasn't a storm, that it was God. God was involved in this. And the Bible says they feared the Lord greatly. That means they were totally in awe of the Lord. They felt deep respect for God. They offered a sacrifice to him. They made promises to follow him. In one moment, they went from fearing the storm to fearing God. And they didn't just survive the storm, they met the living God in that moment of crisis. I called this message, as I prepared it, No Man is an Island. And I want to make sure that I get this across as we bring this to a conclusion. People say it all the time. I've heard it many times over the course of my life. It's my life. It's my choice. It's me. I can do what I want to. It's nobody's business but my own. I'm not going to hurt anybody. I'm just going to do my own thing. But it almost never is just you. Sin complicates your life, and it complicates the lives of the people around you. Those sailors would never have been in that storm had it not been for Jonah. One man's disobedience disrupted the lives of everybody around him. And that ought to make us stop and think. Whenever we step out of the will of God, we carry people with us. We take people down with us when we go. We do not mean to, but if you could sit in the counseling rooms of our offices for just 1 week, you would hear story after story of hurt in good and godly families because someone they loved took a turn when God told them to go straight. Now let me contrast this for just a moment, because this is one of the great blessings of studying the Bible. There is a fascinating comparison between this storm in Jonah's life and another storm in the New Testament that involved the Apostle Paul. Both Jonah and Paul were missionaries to the Gentiles. Both were on a ship in a storm. Both were witnesses to sailors. And both were used to deliver people from death. But the process could not be more different between the two. In Jonah chapter 1, the prophet is in a storm. In Acts chapter 27, the apostle is in a storm. The scenes are almost identical. Cargo is overboard. Desperation fills the ship and lives are hanging in the balance. But here's the difference. What is Jonah doing? He is sleeping. And what is Paul doing? He is standing in faith and strengthening those around him. Acts 27:23, Paul says, "There stood by me this night an angel of the God to whom I belong and whom I serve, saying, 'Do not be afraid, Paul, you must be brought before Caesar. And indeed, God has granted you all those who sail with you. Therefore, take heart, men, for I believe God that it will be just as it was told me.'" Here is Jonah, God's prophet, among pagan sailors. Because of his disobedience, they almost die. And here is Paul among pagan sailors. Because of his godliness, his faith becomes the means of their deliverance. This is how it is supposed to be. You might think that just one person doesn't matter. But one person can make a big difference when even one person belongs to Jesus. God's presence goes with them into every space they enter. He goes with them into a home, a classroom, a team, or a friendship. And that one person can be you. One of the most memorable moments of my life in recent days was the graduation of my grandson from Liberty University. Don and I went to that event, and we sat in the stadium there on campus that seats 30,000 people. 30,000 people came to my grandson's graduation. As we sat there and looked at that crowd, I don't know why, but it just came on me in a moment. I turned to Don and I said, "Do you realize what we're looking at here is all the result of one man's faith?" I remember before there was a school, before there was a graduation, there was Jerry Falwell, who believed God for a great university where champions could be trained to serve the Lord. And from his faith came that school, and from that school came that graduation where 30,000 people gathered together. One man made all that difference. It is an amazing thing to stop and wonder sometimes about influence. In The Gift of Influence, Tommy Spaulding shares a thought-provoking statistic. The average person lives about 78 years and influences more than 80,000 people over his lifetime. That number sounds big, but think about family, friends, teachers, coworkers, neighbors, teammates, customers, strangers you see every day. When you add up thousands of ordinary interactions over decades, the number becomes surprisingly believable. We influence 3 people a day. And then he paints this picture that will stick in your head as it has mine. He said, "Imagine standing on the 50-yard line of a football stadium filled with everyone you've influenced. Your spouse, your children, your friends. This is a secular book. Your barista. The Uber driver, the coach, the coworker, the neighbor." "Now listen," he says, "what's the sound of that stadium? Are they cheering because your life encouraged them? Or are they booing because you lived for yourself? or silent because you were too distracted to even notice them. What do you hear? But do not forget this. God is committed to you, and He loves you, and you carry influence wherever you go. You can use it for the good, or as Jonah did in this particular episode, use it for evil. Jonah, by his influence, almost cost men their lives. Only eternity will reveal how many times that has happened through people that you and I both know, perhaps even through us. But God gives us the opportunity to live for Him. And we ought to pray, as I try to almost every day, Lord, wherever I go today, help me to take the influence of Jesus Christ with me, so that people will not just see me, but they will see Christ. They will know Him. That's who we should be, because the possibility that we have to influence people is beyond anything we have ever imagined. You say, oh, Pastor Jeremiah, I'm just a humble person. I don't know very many people. I don't do very many things. If you could see your life and your pattern of influence as it really is, you would be shocked. No man is an island. No man lives to himself. And once we realize that, we begin to realize there's a stewardship in life that goes beyond time, treasure, and talent. It's the stewardship of influence. How are you stewarding your influence? Did you know that Satan has as his number one goal to destroy the influence? The Bible says he goes about seeking whom he may devour. Who is he trying to devour? He's trying to devour the influence of God's people. But if you stand strong for the Lord and you let your influence be seen and felt and known, God will use you to be a change maker. And one day, if you ever get to see all the results, which I think we might, you will look back and say, I'm sure glad I did that. I'm sure glad I didn't go there. I'm sure glad I made that decision. We can never take for granted what happens through our activities and our conduct. It is really true. No man is an island. No man lives to himself. We are all responsible to God, not just for ourselves, but for the people we influence throughout life. I hope that will be a lesson we will not forget. Jonah teaches us that in very graphic ways, and there's still more to come. Amen. Well, it's Friday, and I'd love to take a moment on Friday and encourage you to go to church. And this is me telling you that. You know, I'm on the radio, and sometimes I might be tempted to say, well, just listen to us on the radio. Let me tell you something. The radio or television or any other methodology never was meant to replace the church. The church is God's idea, and it's His important pleasure to have you present in church every week. So if you're not been going to church, maybe you dropped out during COVID or other reasons have come along, let me just encourage you, go back to church. You need to do that to stay healthy as a believer. It's a part of taking care of your soul, and I hope you will do that this weekend. Don't forget also, we're on television over the weekend. 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And then, of course, we'll be back here on Monday as we continue the study of the book of Jonah. I'm David Jeremiah. Thank you for listening. Have a great weekend.
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16: 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Reuters Institute says we're now one of the top news brands in the nation. 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
18: 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President Reagan knew the freedoms secured by one generation were not guaranteed to survive to the next. Today, as socialistic ideas that place greater power in the hands of government gain renewed support, Reagan's warning carries even greater weight. Freedom is more than inheritance. 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Freedom only survives when each generation chooses to defend it. So, do we have the courage to defend and protect what is being challenged, the very principles that made America the greatest experiment in history?
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22: This message of Haggai is for those who claim to know the Lord Jesus Christ, those who are submitted to Him as Lord, those who took Him as Savior of their life. This message today is for those who refuse to conform to the increasingly godless society. This message today is for those who have stood firm in the midst of the pressure of compromise. It's for those who love people enough to tell them the truth about the gospel. And here's what the Lord's saying. Stay strong. Examine your life.
21: Look around and see or hear someone stand up for the truth. And you'll quickly see and hear the harassment descend. And then you'll quickly see and hear the not-so-subtle pressure to compromise. Well, up next on Leading the Way, Dr. Youssef looks at words in the book of Haggai. Hear words from a long time ago that offer challenge and courage for everything that was going on back then. And practical words about everything that's going on right now. His message series is called Know Where You Stand, and you don't want to miss any episode. 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Right now, though, dive with us into Haggai with Dr. Michael Youssef.
0: In times when people call good evil and evil good, there's a word from the Lord. In the times when wrong is called right and right is called wrong, there is a word from the Lord. In times when millions of people are departing from the truth one step at a time, at a time when thousands of pastors and preachers are slowly but surely undermining the truth of the Word of God and compromising it, in a time when many are unable to stand under the heat of the pressure of culture, in times when whole Christian denominations that once believed and taught the Word of God, now they've departed from it, we have a word from the Lord. In the times when people are undermining the authority of the Word of God, denying its relevance and mocking its power, we have a word from the Lord. During times like ours, the Lord speaks afresh from the ancient prophet Haggai. And he's speaking to the remnant. And to put it in the words of the prophet himself, both in verse 5 and 7, repeated twice. And the message is this: give careful thought to your ways. Give careful thought to your ways. This short series of messages I'm doing from the book of Haggai is truly a word from the Lord for each one of us. And I pray that everyone at the sound of my voice will take it to heart. In periods of history like our history, we are facing unprecedented challenges economically, when we're facing challenges morally, spiritually, where people's love for God has grown cold. During these times, times of danger, times of trouble, times of confusion, times when people are asking questions, even those who don't believe in God, saying, "Where is God?" Times like these, it is of uttermost importance for believers to know what to do. It can make all the difference in the world. Please hear me right, because I'm aware of the fact that not many people like to do self-examination, and yet the Scripture, both in the Old and the New Testament, says, examine yourself, examine yourself, examine yourself. And here is in the book of Haggai, said, know where you stand. Examine yourself. Now, not many people like the word examination. I'm aware of that. In fact, I remember when I was a kid, only the nerds like exam time. Most of us just crammed in the last minute. When I thought of this, thought of the two boys who were talking with each other, and one said to the other, he said, why does your grandma spend so much time examining the Bible? And the other boy said, I don't know. She may be cramming for her finals. Now I'm going to take you back to the year 520 BC. But don't switch off on me. This is not a boring ancient history time. This is a word from the Lord. The year 520. Year 520 would have been just like any other year. In fact, most historians would have probably glanced over it and forgot all about it. But in Israel's history, it was a very significant year. It was so important in the mind of God that he had to send one of his very special prophets to bring a word to the people in times of crisis, a crisis in faith, crisis in commitment, crisis in dedication, that God had to bring the prophet Haggai in order that he might speak a word to his people. You say, how come? Well, 18 years earlier, and that is the year 538, the Persian emperor, Cyrus, who have taken over the Babylonian Empire, he issued a decree. And the decree says that God's people can return back from exile. They can return back from the land of slavery. They can return back to their own land, to Jerusalem. And that was in fulfillment of a promise that God made through the prophet Jeremiah 70 years earlier. God said, I'm going to allow you to get into that exile, but in 70 years' time, I'm going to remember you, and I'm going to send you back to Jerusalem, bring you back to the heart of God, bring you back to the heart of worship.

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2: Only 6 months, they began the foundation of clearing the debris and beginning to build the destroyed temple of God in Jerusalem. They were the real deal. These were the real people of God. They were not the ones who stayed in Babylon. They're the ones who came back. The moment they began to lay the foundation of the temple and clear the rubble, trouble began. But beloved, listen to me. It's always the case in your life and in your life and in mine. It's always the case. Whenever you begin to take your walk with Jesus seriously, whenever you begin to read the Word of God regularly, whenever you begin to rebuild your faith on God, whenever you begin to take responsibility for building your family on the foundation of the Word of God, whenever you do that, trouble always follows. Whenever you do that, opposition will rise its ugly head. Whenever you do that, discouragement will set in. Whenever you do that, some will mock you. Others will distract you. Others still will place obstacles in your way. And so with that kind of opposition, the work of God came to a standstill. In the New Testament, we have no temples. You are the temple of the Holy Spirit. The Bible said it again and again that the Holy Spirit dwells in us. And we are the temple of God. We are the ones who are worshiping God. We are the one with whom God is present. We don't have to go to a building to find God. He is dwelling in us. And I'm not exaggerating to say right at this moment of our time, many a Christian life, many a Christian home, many a Christian church, they're living in a greater ruin than the temple of God in the days of the prophet Haggai. And so from 538 B.C. to 520 B.C., when God finally had to send this prophet Haggai to wake them up, to call them to repentance, to call them to renewal, to realize what they've done. They came and they started well, but they're finishing badly. To warn them of the consequences of not finishing strong. To warn them of the danger of giving up halfway. To warn them of the terrible result of losing interest in the priority of God. And in many ways, the Lord has a word for us from this very same prophet. Today, be forewarned of the danger of not building our homes on the foundation of the Word of God. Be forewarned of the danger of getting too busy with life's problems and falling away. Be forewarned of the danger of following the popular culture. Be forewarned of neglecting your spiritual life. Be forewarned. Who is this prophet Haggai? Where did he come from? We have absolutely no idea. He's one prophet that we don't know much about at all. But might as well. Because you see, the messenger means nothing. The message means everything. The truth is, Haggai was one of the very last prophets that God sent in the Old Testament, and then Revelation stopped. There was no word from the Lord. It was Haggai, Zechariah, and Malachi, and then it ended. But his message is very simple. It really is a very simple message. But it's also a very different message from the rest of the prophets. The prophet's message was always to those who are sinful, living in a sinful lifestyle, and those who are self-righteous, to repent because the judgment of God is around the corner. That's the message of all the prophets. But Haggai's message is very different. It really is. You say, why? Because his audience was the believers. His audience was the remnant. His audience were those who knew God. His remnant were those who worshiped God. True, they neglected the rebuilding of the temple. True, they lost heart and interest halfway through. But nonetheless, they had spiritual sensitivity left. To be sure, their priorities got muddled.

0: be sure, they began to live for self-interest, not the interest of God. To be sure, they were temporary, forgot the glory of God and why they even came back from exile, why they were delivered from the slavery. To be sure, they had shifted their focus, but nonetheless, they were the right people at the right place doing the right thing for the right reasons. And these are my 4 points. These are the 4 points of the message. If you're taking notes, write them down. This message is for the right people who are in the right place, who are doing the right things, and who are doing it for the right reasons. That's what the message is. It's to everyone who believes in the Lord Jesus Christ, everyone who claims to know Him as personal Savior and Lord. What do I mean by the right people? Are there right people and wrong people? Yes. Their devotion and zeal were unquestioned. After all, they could have stayed in Babylon, but they didn't. They chose to return to the heart of God. They chose to return to the Lord. And that is why they were called the remnant. The word remnant always refers to the ones who remained. That's where it comes from. They remained faithful believers in spite of opposition, in spite of difficulties, in spite of distractions. But out of the hundreds of thousands of Jews who are in slavery in Babylon, a handful, 50,000, returned. That's it. So these are the right people. These were not the compromisers. These were not the people who half-hearted forgot. No, they were the right people. In fact, 42,360, to be exact, plus 7,337 servants and 200 singers. They're only the ones who came. They left the life of comfort. They left the life of ease. They dedicated themselves to God. They are the ones who made the long journey back to the heart of God. They're the ones who came to follow this man, Zerubbabel, which was an expression of their devotion to the Lord. It's an expression of their zeal for His house. They distinguished themselves from the masses who fell into the cultural pressure of Babylon and ended up in conformity, that you could hardly distinguish them from the non-believers. Listen to me, this message of Haggai is for those who claim to know the Lord Jesus Christ, those who are submitted to Him as Lord, those who took Him as Savior of their life. This message today is for those who have not stained their garments with the stain of sin, for those who refuse to conform to the increasingly godless society, for those who have stood firm in the midst of the pressure of compromise. It's for those who have been separated and set aside for God and for His work. It's for those who love people enough to tell them the truth about the gospel. And here's what the Lord's saying. Stay strong. Examine your life. Determine where you stand. He's speaking to the right people. But He's also speaking to those who are in the right place. The right place. They were in Jerusalem. They were not in Babylon. They were in Jerusalem. They sacrificed everything to prove their love for the Lord. The right people will always be in the right place. It is absolutely true. The true and discerning believer could not sit for too long where the gospel is being compromised. It cannot happen. I've seen it over and over and over again. And Haggai was speaking to the right people who were faithful, and they found themselves in the right place, worshiping and serving the living God. But also, thirdly, they were doing the right thing. They were doing the right work. Of course, there were too many good things that needed to be done. They're all good. Coming back from exile, they need to provide homes for their families. They needed to make a living. They needed to establish schools and shops and businesses. All good. All good stuff. These are valued and important things to do. But above all, these right people at the right place wanted to do the work of God. They place their desire to serve God above their desire to serve their family or serve themselves. No wonder Jesus said, "Seek ye first the kingdom of God and His righteousness, and all of your needs will be met." In fact, the book of Ezra, for those of you not familiar with the Old Testament, the book of Ezra gives you the details about these folks who returned from Babylon. Ezra and Nehemiah, both books written for that time period. But in the book of Ezra, tells you more, give you more detail about these folks who came back to Jerusalem from Babylon. As soon as they got back, the first thing they did, they took a free will offering. They were the right people at the right place, doing the right things. And their free will offering, let me just give you a little bit of example of what it meant for those 50,000 folks. I don't know how that makes how many families, but they gave 1,100 pounds of gold, 3 tons of silver. They were the right people, in the right place, doing the right things. They gave of themselves to the work of God, and God blessed them. They put God's interest above their own interest, and that was not forgotten by God. Make no mistake about it, God will not forget your labor of love. And Haggai was speaking to these right people who were in the right place, who were doing the right things, and they were doing it for the right reason, which is my fourth point. Today, every time you watch the news, you find that atheists, agnostics, pagans, they're all doing good things. Through the United Nations, they're feeding the hungry, they're digging for wells, they're trying to stop human trafficking, all the good things. They're doing the, but if you ask any of them, why are you doing this? They would say to you, it makes me feel good. It makes me feel good. In other words, it's just helping me ease my guilty conscience. But beloved, you know, and I know, the only thing that eliminates the guilt from our conscience is the blood of Jesus Christ that was shed on Calvary. But when God's people serve, when God's people give of themselves, they're doing it for the right reasons. They're doing it in thanksgiving for their redemption. They're doing it in gratitude for their salvation. They're doing it to please the Lord and bless the Lord. These folks returned from Babylon to Jerusalem, and they began to build. To be sure, they were not doing it to restore their national pride. They were not doing it to assert their independence. They were not doing it because it makes them feel good. They were not doing it because they have guilty conscience. No. In fact, they trusted God. They put their faith in the promise of God. They proved that they trusted God. But they were faithful to the Lord for keeping His promise that He made 70 years earlier. And they trusted in God. In thanksgiving to the faithfulness of God, they came back to Jerusalem. They turned down the luxury and the comfort of Babylon for the hard work of serving the living God. But tragically, they're now being tempted to give up before the work is finished. They were tempted to say, we've done enough, we've given enough, we served enough, we prayed enough. And that temptation came at the most crucial time in the history of God's people. The most crucial time. Always, always Satan will tempt you to give up at the crucial time. And beloved, as I look around and see the saints of God who have prayed for revival, the saints of God who wanted to see God do His work with power, saints who have zeal for the gospel, and their zeal is undeniable. But they're today discouraged. They're discouraged. Beloved, this is a crucial time. This is not the time to fall in the temptation of giving up. This is not the time to lose hope. This is not the time to stop going to prayer meeting. This is not the time to just show up at church few minutes late and leave a few minutes early and think you're a great spiritual giant. This is not the time. This is the time for you to text everyone on your list to say, hey, I'm going to church, come with me. This is the time where the work of God needs to be rebuilt. This is the time to begin to build the kingdom of God. The faithful Israelites were facing these temptations, and they fell for them. They fell for them. In the next message, we're going to see if they took heed of the words of the prophet, the warning of the prophet, or not. The question is, will you take heed? Will you take that as a word from the Lord and a warning for us not to relax our grasp? Will you consider your ways? Will you renew your zeal and your commitment to be united in prayer, to seek God now more than ever before?
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14: God created you on purpose and for a purpose. 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
15: When we connect with God's purpose, we'll find God-given fulfillment. But today, Pastor Greg Laurie points out that so many are disconnected.
14: 58% of young adults report experiencing little or no purpose or meaning in their lives. Is that a description of you? Here's what you need to know. God has a plan and a purpose just for you.
16: This is

0: If you don't know where you're going, how do you know when you get there? It seems some people are in permanent wander mode. They're drifting. But those who live for the Lord continually encounter the wonder of God. Wonder or wander? The choice is up to us. And today on A New Beginning, Pastor Greg Laurie helps connect us with the plan and purpose of God. We're in the opening message of a study series in the book of Genesis. We're considering God's plan from the very beginning.
1: So I heard about an older man who was speaking to a younger man, and this young man was a law student. And so the older gentleman asked the younger guy, "Hey, what do you want to do when you graduate?" And he said, "Well, I'd like to get, you know, a position with a law firm and make some good money." And the older man said, "Okay, then what?" And then the guy said, "Well, I'd like to get married and have some children and eventually get a good home to live in." The older man said, "Right, then what?" "Well, then I would like to maybe vacation, you know, a little bit more and eventually travel around the world with my wife." "Yeah, okay, then what?" "Well, I guess I would like to pass my money on to my children so they could live a life as comfortable as I've been able to live." The older man said, "Okay, then what?" "Well, then I guess I die." The older man said, "Then what? Then what?" You know, we can spend our entire life chasing nothing. It's been said, if you aim at nothing, you're bound to hit it. And there's a lot of people who are walking aimlessly through life with no real meaning or purpose. I'll tell you then what, then comes eternity. So think about this. God created us for a purpose and on purpose. God created you on purpose and for a purpose. There is a purpose for your life. But I read a survey recently that said 58% of young adults report experiencing little or no purpose or meaning in their lives. Is that a description of you? Here's what you need to know. God has a plan and a purpose just for you. It said of David in Acts chapter 13, he served God's purpose in his generation, and then he fell asleep, which is another way of saying he died. So you have a life you're going to live on this earth, as do I, and we're here to serve a purpose. So my question for you is, are you serving that purpose that God has for you? You say, "Well, I'm not sure." What should that purpose be? The Apostle Paul had it right when he said, "My determined purpose in life is to know him and become progressively more deeply and intimately acquainted with him." That's his purpose, and that should be our purpose as well. And so as we look at these things together, we want to make sure we're fulfilling our purpose to do what we're supposed to do. Now, this is a phone. How many of you have these phones? You have a phone? I don't know if this is an iPhone. Maybe you have an Android phone. I'm sorry about that. But no, it's okay. Whatever. So we have this phone. So what is it made for? Well, I found that it really is great for skimming on the surface of the water. I've been able to get about 8 bounces out of my iPhone. I also found it's a fantastic doorstop. Hold the door open with my iPhone. I even scooped up after the dog the other day with my iPhone. Well, of course, I don't do any of these things because that's not what it's made for. What is the iPhone made for? It's made to waste our time and suck all of the joy out of our life. Let's use it for its intended purpose. No, seriously, it can be a tool. Hopefully we use it for what it is made for, and that's what we want to do with our lives as well. And we find God's purpose for us in this first book of the Bible. God created mankind in his image. He made us in his image. We're not a highly evolved life form. We're not evolving from animals. We're uniquely created and made by God himself. We are his image bearer. That's not true of any other created thing. Genesis 1:26. God said, "Let us make man in our image, according to our likeness. Let them have dominion over the fish of the sea, over the birds of the air, over the cattle, over the earth, and over every creeping thing that creeps on the earth." So God created man in his own image. In the image of God, he created him, male and female. He created them. Then he blessed them and said, be fruitful and multiply, fill the earth and subdue it, and have dominion over the fish of the sea and the birds of the air and every living thing that moves on the earth. It's amazing to look at God's creation and thank God for that creation. But there's no one higher than the creation of humanity. After this, God rested. Go to Genesis 2. By the way, I can't get to every verse in Genesis 1 and 2. So I encourage you to dig in deeper on your own and read ahead. Genesis 2, verse 1. Then the heavens and the earth were finished and all the host of them. And on the seventh day, God ended his work, which he had made. And he rested on the seventh day from all of the work which he had made. And God blessed the seventh day and sanctified it, because in it he had rested from all the work which he had created and made. We'll stop there. So God did not rest because he was tired. That's why we rest. God rests because he was done. It was completed. It was accomplished. In fact, it's a word that is used here for rest, the Hebrew word Shabbat, where we translate it to Sabbath, and it simply means cease. God's done. I'm finished. There's a similar word in the New Testament that is used, and it is spoken by Jesus as he hangs on the cross of Calvary, where he uttered seven significant statements. And among those statements was the single word, tetelestai. And the word tetelestai is translated, it is finished. What was finished? His work was finished. He had accomplished what he had come to do, to die on the cross for the sin of the world. And it was accomplished. It was completed. It is finished. And our salvation is finished. Once you believe in Jesus Christ, you don't have to work for your salvation. It's a gift to you from God. So you can rest from the weight of sin. And you can rest from your fears as well. In the hand of God who created all things. Listen to this. This almighty God, this all-powerful God, this all-loving God can certainly handle whatever we throw at him. And we should throw our problems at him. 1 Peter 5:7 says, cast all your care upon him, for he cares for you. Now that's interesting, that word cast, as in cast your cares, means to hurl or to throw violently. Like throw your problems on to Jesus. And we all have problems, don't we? We all have anxieties. We all have things that keep us up at night. Cast them on Christ. In fact, that word, cast your cares upon him, is only used one other time in the New Testament. And that's speaking of when they took that donkey and put their garments on it. And Jesus rode it into Jerusalem on Palm Sunday. So, in effect, here's what the Bible is saying. Cast your cares on Jesus as though he, if you will, was your beast of burden, carrying your problems for you. Let Jesus take your burdens. Let him take your trash. You know, I don't know about how it works in your home, but in our home, I take the trash out. And I have little cans with wheels. And now in California, we have 25 separate trash cans. This is the recyclable things, and this is the other things. What is it? The landfill. And I stand there with these little bags. I don't know which one. I think I'm confused. Are they going to arrest me if I get it wrong? And then the trash man shows up, and I'm so glad he shows up, because he takes my trash. And if I forget one week, that trash starts piling up. The same can be true of life. Your trash can pile up. Your problems can pile up. Your anxieties can pile up. Your sins can pile up. Hurl them on Jesus. Throw them violently, if you will, on Jesus. I don't want this stuff in my life. The God who created the heavens and the earth. The God who brought something out of nothing. The God who created you will bear it for you.
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1: 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Hey, everybody, Greg Laurie. And I've been to Israel many times, and I've led a lot of tours, and I have to say that's absolutely true. 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It's not just a travel experience. 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It's a vacation with a purpose. 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
2: 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Well, today we're giving some thought to the plan and purpose God has for each of our lives. 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
1: God can bring a Genesis in your life. Again, Genesis means beginning. God can bring a new beginning in your life. He can make all things new. We've all done things we regret. We've all said things we wish we had not said. But God can change that if we come to Him and bring our lives to Him. Here's the thing to consider as we close this message. To me, this is a real mind-boggler. This Almighty God, the creator of the heavens and the earth, this God who has a name for every star, the God who brought this magnificent creation out of nothing, cares about you, and He loves you. David was watching over his flock of sheep one night, and he wrote this down in Psalm 8. When I look at the night sky, and I see the work of your fingers, the moon and the stars that you set in place, what are mortals that you should think about them? What are human beings that you should care for them? Have you ever just laid out and looked up into the sky? You have to find a spot where you can actually see the stars. But as you look up there, you just think, wow, the God who made all of this cares about me. He knows every star by name. He knows every bird that falls to the ground. He knows every thought that we think, and He's thinking about me. As David wrote in Psalm 109, I'm poor and needy, yet you think of me. In Psalm 40, we read the psalmist saying, many, O Lord, are your wonderful works which you've done, and your thoughts toward us cannot be counted. If I were to speak of them, they're more than you could number. I love that. God's thinking about you. God cares about you. And think about Jeremiah 29:11, of course, where I know the thoughts that they think towards you, says the Lord, thoughts of peace and not of evil, to give you a future and a hope. Let me come back to that question I raised earlier. Why did God create me? What is the purpose of my life? What is the meaning of my life? I heard about a father that was driving his daughter for the first day of middle school, and he thought it was time to start talking to her about some deep subjects. So he turned to her and he said, honey, what is the meaning of life? And she said, the meaning of my life is to please mom. And the dad said, oh, well, what about dad? She said, the meaning of your life is to please mom too. So, pretty good answer. Because the Bible says if mama ain't happy, ain't nobody happy. The Bible doesn't say that, but it's got some truth there. No, but the meaning of my life is to please God. The meaning of my life is to know God. The meaning of my life is to glorify God. I said earlier, He said eternity in my heart. I'm wired to worship. I was made to have a relationship with God. Of course, that was all lost in the Garden of Eden. And we'll talk about that next time when Adam and Eve ate of that forbidden fruit. But the point is simply this. I can know God because Christ died for my sin. He came and walked among us as a man, died on the cross and rose again from the dead. And now He stands at the door of our heart and He knocks. But you have to open that door and let Him come in, and He will reveal the purpose of your life. Maybe you've chased after the things this world offers and you found them empty. You've tried everything it has. Back to that opening illustration. Then what? You reach all your goals. You check all the boxes. You get the accolades and even more. You have the success. Then what? I'll tell you then what. Then ultimately life will come to an end. And then you stand before God. But you don't have to be afraid if you're a Christian. Because if you're a Christian, you can say along with the Apostle Paul, for me to live is Christ and to die is gain. It doesn't mean that the Christian has a death wish. doesn't mean we get up in the morning and say, I sure hope I die today. I don't think anyone loves life more than a Christian because we know the Creator. But having said that, we don't have to fear death anymore because we know there's an afterlife. And we'll spend it in the presence of God in heaven, reunited with loved ones who have died in faith, who have preceded us. But until that day, we want our life to count and we want it to matter. And so I ask you, do you have a relationship with God? Walking with Jesus Christ, knowing your sin is forgiven, living in a close relationship with Him. That's why you were made. Again, as Paul said, my determined purpose in life is to know Him. Do you know Him? You may know all about Him. That doesn't mean you know Him. To know Him is to have Him living inside of you as your Savior and your Lord and your friend and your Master and your God, your Lord. And only you can ask Him to come into your life. So we're going to close in prayer. And I'm going to extend an invitation for anyone that wants Jesus Christ to come into their life or anybody that wants to make a recommitment to Him. Let's all pray. Father, thank you for your love for us. Thank you for creating us. We're created on purpose, for a purpose, and that purpose is to know you. And I pray for anybody here or watching, wherever they are, if they don't have a relationship with you, let this be the moment they believe. How many of you would say today, I need Jesus? I don't have Him living in my life. I am actually very afraid to die. I have a big hole in my soul. And I want to find this meaning and purpose you've been talking about today. Pray for me. If you want Jesus Christ to come into your life, if you want Him to forgive you of your sin, if you want to know that you will go to heaven when you die, pray these words. Lord Jesus, I know that I'm a sinner, but I know that you're the Savior who was born in the manger of Bethlehem, who died on the cross of Calvary and rose again from the dead. Jesus, come into my life. I choose to follow you now. Be my Savior. Be my Lord. Be my God. And be my friend. In Jesus' name I pray. Amen.

0: An important prayer from Pastor Greg Laurie with those making a change in their relationship with the Lord today. And as you've listened here on A New Beginning, maybe you prayed that prayer as well. 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You know, Pastor Greg, so many people have enjoyed the movie Jesus Revolution, but they've asked you a lot of did it really happen like that questions, you know?
1: Yes.
0: Well, there's a way to get the full story, the true story, and that's by way of a book we're making available, the original book, Jesus Revolution. Let's talk about some of the questions that you've had. Let me shoot some questions to you as sort of a lightning round, and you give us quick answers to these questions. All right?
1: All right.
0: So,
1: let's go.
0: Did Pastor Chuck really look like Kelsey Grammer?
1: You know, they do slightly resemble each other.
0: Yeah.
1: But the answer is you have to decide that for yourself.
0: All right. So did Kathy have a part in you coming to the Lord?
1: No, that's actually a little bit of film magic there. There's two stories in the original story, how I came to faith. And it was a girl that I had met who was a Christian, and she was at the Christian meeting, and it kind of drew me there to hear the gospel. But I told this to the director, John Irwin. He said, you can't have two love interests in one movie, so we're going to have it all be just Kathy. Well, the other girl wasn't really a love interest, but she did get my attention. So the answer is no, Kathy did not play a role in bringing me to Christ. I met Kathy after I became a Christian. Sorry if that messes it up for you.
0: So this was in the movie. Did the historic band Love Song really get its start after informally playing a couple of tunes for Pastor Chuck Smith?
1: Yeah, very true. They were already a pre-existing rock band. They all came to Christ, and they were just writing some new songs, some Christian songs, and they went to see Pastor Chuck because the Jesus movement was beginning to take off at that point, and they went into his office and played. And I have to tell you, when just the guys played, just them and their guitars and their beautiful harmonies, it was so impressive. It was so incredible. And Chuck was deeply moved and asked them, I think, to play at church that night. And so that was really the beginning of what we call today contemporary Christian music.
0: Yeah. Did Chuck really wash the feet of hippies coming into the church?
1: Yes. Well, the story is told that they had replaced the carpet at Calvary Chapel. And the young hippie kids were coming in, and they were barefoot, and they were sitting in the pews, and they were putting their toes through the little holes that held the little communion cups. After you received communion, there would be a place to put your cup. So they were poking their toes through. And so the elders came to Chuck and said, Pastor Chuck, we can't have these kids coming into the church barefoot. They have to wear shoes. Well, he didn't want to put any barrier between these kids and hearing the gospel. So he said, well, they should come in anyway. No, we just put in new carpet, they said. So Chuck came up with a solution. He decided he would wash the feet of the kids so they could come into church barefoot. So that's a true story.
0: Well, all these stories are recounted in your book called Jesus Revolution, are they not?
1: Yeah, that's right. You know, Dave, actually, the author of the book is Ellen Vaughn, who's a prolific, outstanding writer, but it was written with me because I told her the stories. So it's actually in her voice. It's beautifully written. She does a deep dive into the history of the time, into the culture, what was going on in America, the backdrop of the Jesus movement. 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
0: Yeah, that's right. 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
13: Welcome to Watch Therefore, the program designed to help the disciple of Messiah Jesus obey his command to watch therefore and be ready. You don't know the hour or the day your Lord is coming. He's coming to take us back to that place he promised he's prepared for his people. The signs are all around us shouting that the rapture is any moment, and God's word will prepare us for his glorious appearing. Join Pastor Dove Schwartz of Calvary Chapel in Pearland, Texas. Let's watch therefore and be ready today.
14: So unbelief causes the lost to perish in hell and the born again in rebellion and deception to great miseries and a crash course on the fear of the Lord. Listen to what Mr. Spurgeon, the prince of preachers, said. Hearken, O unbeliever, you have said, I cannot believe. But it would be more honest if you had said, I will not believe. The mischief lies there. Your unbelief is your fault, not your misfortune. It is a disease, but it is also a crime. It is a terrible source of misery to you, but it is justly so, for it is an atrocious offense against the God of truth. Hebrews 3 continues, for we have become partakers of Christ if we hold the beginning of our confidence steadfast to the end. While it is said, today, if you will hear his voice, do not harden your hearts as in the rebellion. So how do you know that you're saved? You're a partaker of Christ, a participant, a sharer, an associate of the goodness of our loving Savior Jesus. How do you know that? I believed in Messiah Jesus, and I repented of my sin, received him as my Savior, and began to follow him. Today, I believe in Messiah Jesus. When he shows me sin in my life, I confess his sin, I repent of it, and I follow Messiah Jesus. When he comes for me, I will be walking out that I believe in Messiah Jesus. I've received him as my Lord and Savior. And when he shows me sin in my life, it's not that I do so. It's so noble-minded that you repent. No, it's that his Holy Spirit is granting me repentance and helping me to turn from things that are deadly and offensive to him. When should we make sure we believe? Maybe tomorrow. Today. You believe in the gospel today. Today, hear his voice. The voice of truth. The Holy Spirit poured out in the earth on behalf of and for the sake of Messiah Jesus. Yes? To refuse to hear his voice is the behavior of the hardened heart against our Lord Jesus, as they did in the rebellion in the wilderness. Hebrews 3 again. For who, having heard, rebelled? Indeed, was it not all who came out of Egypt, led by Moses? Now, with whom was he angry 40 years? Was it not with those who sinned, whose corpses fell in the wilderness? And to whom did he swear that they would not enter his rest, but to those who did not obey? So we see that they could not enter in because of unbelief. Wow. So who heard and rebelled against Yahweh the Lord? All who came out of Egypt led by Moses, with the exception of Caleb and Joshua. Okay, so how many of the millions who came out of Egypt originally made it to the promised land? Two, Caleb and Joshua. Well, technically speaking, three, if you count later on in the first century ministry of our Savior Jesus on the earth at the Mount of Transfiguration, where Moses and Elijah were there in eternal condition, right? Who was the Lord angry with 40 years? Those who sinned and died in the wilderness, as he swore they would not enter the place of rest, milk, and honey. Yet that rest is much more than a place. We'll see that more clearly in a moment. They couldn't enter in because they refused to obey. Hear this. They couldn't enter in because they refused to obey, which Hebrews here equates with unbelief. Willful disobedience is willful unbelief. Wow. I want to talk to you real quick about the truthful atheist. The truthful atheist. So I was watching a Christian guy share the gospel with an atheist one time. And after a little while, he had made such powerful points, and she was still kind of debating with him. And he stopped. He goes, wait a second. Wouldn't you agree it's not that you don't believe really that God doesn't exist as much as you don't want him to? Because if he existed, you would have to be accountable to him. You would have to obey him. And that, for just a moment, there is this, you know that look on someone's face where they like, yeah, you're right. So she didn't say anything. She just went, and for people listening by radio, she gave a facial expression that would show everyone that, yeah, he was right. Anyhow, if you believe he's the great God, like Psalm 95 starts off with, and all the earth is his, and he's our creator, all those things from Psalm 95, how could we live in disobedience to him? I'm not saying that any of us perfectly 100% walk in sinlessness between now and the time the Lord comes. No, I'm not saying that at all. We say we have no sin, we deceive ourselves and the truth is not in us, the Bible says. But he says, but if we confess our sin, he's faithful and just to forgive us of our sins and cleanse us from all unrighteousness. And that's the order of our lives. And as we grow in grace, the Lord shows us sin that we didn't even know was in our lives or know that what we were doing was sin. You with me? For example. And so what we see here is though belief is professed, in this condition, it's not possessed. And so we're going to review verse 18, 19 again, Hebrews 3, to get into Hebrews 4. And to whom did he swear? Are you with me still? Are you with me? And to whom did he swear that they would not enter his rest, but to those who did not obey? So we see that they could not enter in because of unbelief. Therefore, Hebrews 4, 1, therefore, since a promise remains of entering his rest, let us fear lest any of you seem to have come short of it. For indeed, the gospel was preached to us as well as to them. But the word which they heard did not profit them, not being mixed with faith in those who heard it. Wow. Verse 1 here, in light of Hebrews 3, a promise remains now of entering the Lord's rest. And so that

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2: Of our Savior Messiah Yeshua. Like we who have heard the gospel of our Savior Messiah Yeshua, Israel in the wilderness heard the good news of God's word, but they didn't believe it. The hearing was not mixed with faith. And I often quote this passage, and it's very important to me, and I want to bless everyone with it. But without faith, it's impossible to please him. For those who come to God must believe that he is, and he's a rewarder of those who diligently seek him. Yes? So Hebrews continues in chapter 4, beginning verse 3. For we who have believed do enter that rest, as he has said. So I swore my wrath, they shall not enter my rest. Although the works were finished from the foundation of the world. Say with me. For he has spoken in a certain place of the seventh day in this way. And God rested on the seventh day from all his works. And again, in this place, they shall not enter my rest. So you have that seventh day rest that the Lord rested after 6 days of creation. That rest versus not entering his rest. Verse 6, since therefore it remains that some must enter it, and those to whom it was first preached did not enter because of disobedience. Again, everybody say again. He designates a certain day, saying in David, today, after such a long time, as it has been said, today, if you will hear his voice, do not harden your hearts. Stay with me. Verses 1 through 5, I'm going to explain these things. We who have believed in Messiah Jesus do enter the same rest as the seventh day rest after he finished creating everything in 6 days. We believe in the gospel, the finished work of our Savior Jesus on the cross. And we can rest in our faith in Messiah Jesus. He and his ways are our rest. Verse 5 through 7, though some did not enter in before, that doesn't have to be you and me. Don't let it be you. Since therefore it remains means that invitation to rest is for us now. And those to whom it was first preached did not enter in because of disobedience and unbelief. Now, where he says in there, saying in David, referring back to Psalm 95, that means saying in Psalm 95, about 400 years after the children of Israel in the wilderness, and about 3,400 years ago for us, after such a long time in Psalm 95, the Holy Spirit says, today, if you, Dove Schwartz, will hear his voice and not harden your heart. Do you remember when the children of Israel, they listened to the 10 spies, bad report, and didn't enter into the promised land? Are you with me? Mm-hmm. And the Lord cursed them to wander in the wilderness until that generation of Israel died in the wilderness? Stay with me. But the next generation were led into the promised land by Joshua. Yeah? I'm setting up the next passages before I get to them. All right? But when Joshua led them into the promised land, they too walked in unbelief, and that generation of Israel also missed that place of rest and had great trouble and tragedies. Yes? So Joshua leading them into the promised land couldn't give them rest. And some 400 years later, after Joshua's time, Psalm 95 comes along and is still another day talking about that place of rest. And that's what the author of Hebrews is going to write about. Are you still with me?
3: Yes.
2: For if Joshua had given them rest, then he would not afterward have spoken of another day. There remains, therefore, a rest for the people of God. For he who has entered his rest has himself also ceased from his works as God did from his. So in verse 8, Joshua didn't give them that rest, right? Or it would not have been talked about as something to be accomplished yet in Psalm 95. Are you with me? In verse 9 and 10, there remains a rest for the people of God. And what does he call that rest? His rest. Do you see it? Verse 9 and 10? Mm-hmm. His rest. It's the rest found only in our Sabbath rest, Messiah Jesus.
3: Yeah.
2: See, the Sabbath isn't a day. It's a person. It's not a place. It's a person and his ways. That's where our rest is. And those who have entered the rest only found in Messiah Jesus shouldn't try to rest in their own

0: works. They rest by faith in the finished work of the cross of Christ. Listen to this. You ready? And just like the Lord rested on the seventh day, and just like our Savior doesn't work anymore, why does our Savior Jesus not have to work anymore? Because of these three words. It is finished. When did he say that? On the cross when he died. His work was finished. And then he sat down next to Abba Father on his throne, having risen from the grave on the third day, being ascended to heaven. Then he sat down next to Abba Father on his throne, and now we rest with him and in him. And that's why the place of rest is to walk in his ways. Now, okay, so there's a couple things I want to share with you. Paul is in prison, the Apostle Paul. And this is what kind of freaks me out, it's kind of scary about Paul, because either he's crazy as a loon or he has something that we all need. And I think it's the latter. Okay, what do you mean? He's in jail. He's in jail and he's writing kind of like, I'll give you the Dave Schwartz version, DSV here. He's writing like this. Gosh, if you all could just see what I see. And if you could just hear what I hear, if you could just get this, and he's writing like they're in chains and he's like on a surfboard. You know what I'm saying? I mean, think of a surfer who's been waiting for this wave and finally he's been waiting for this wave for 5 years and ESPN pulls up on one of those things in the water and gets their camera out and this guy catches it and he's on top of that wave looking down on the world, man, right? That's what Paul's like in jail. That's what Paul's like in jail. And he's writing to the others like on the outside, like, wow, I hope they get free, like I'm free. So let me show you a couple places where he does that to kind of help us understand what the Lord wants us to see and hear and walk in. Ephesians 1, 15. Therefore, Paul in jail. Therefore, I also, after I heard of your faith in the Lord Jesus and your love for all the saints, do not cease to give thanks for you, making mention of you in my prayers, that the God of our Lord Jesus Christ, the Father of glory, may give to you the spirit of wisdom and revelation in the knowledge of him, the eyes of your understanding being enlightened, that you may know what is the hope of his calling, what are the riches of the glory of his inheritance in the saints. And that means that he sees you as his inheritance. And what is the exceeding greatness of his power toward us who believe, according to the working of his mighty power, which he worked in Christ when he raised him from the dead and seated him at his right hand in heavenly places, far above all principality and power and might and dominion and every name that is named, not only in this age, but also in that which is to come. See, that's the kind of thing that's the way he is there in jail. And so having said that, because of the truth of what Paul just wrote there, here's what we get to do, which he writes about to the Ephesians in the next chapter. But God, who is rich in mercy because of his great love with which he loved us, even when we were dead in trespasses, made us alive together with Christ. By grace you've been saved. And raised us up together and made us what? Sit together like us, we in Christ, together in the heavenly places in Christ Jesus, that in the ages to come he might show the exceeding riches of his grace and his kindness toward us in Christ Jesus. That's what, when we get these things and understand these things, we go, man, living is loving Jesus the Lord and walking in his ways. And getting anything out of my life that would interfere with that. And so what the devil's job is to get us to trade so much for so little. My way. No, my way is iniquity. Those who walk in iniquity can't know if they're saved. Well, no, I know that I'm saved. I don't walk that way. I don't have to do that, but I know I'm saved. Well, that's what some guys said. The Lord said, we'll say when they stand before him. He said, not everyone who will enter the kingdom of heaven, but those who do the will of my Father in heaven. Yes, there are going to be those guys who say, but Lord, you and me. He'll say, depart from me. I never knew you. You what? Worker, those who turned and had to have your own way. So could it be worth it to have one's own way? And some stay babes in Christ the whole way. Paul writes to them. Well, say that, you know, I could be one of those. Well, you want to throw the dice? You can. But you can't know if you're saved if you walk in iniquity. If you live that way, you can't know if you're saved. That's what God's word says. It's not what I say. That's not what I say. I love to say everybody's in. But no, it's not true. It'd be lying. It'd be a horrible lie. Hebrews 4 continues, for if Joshua had given them, and more than that, as a believer in Christ Jesus, I want what Paul writes about that's mine. And God wants me to walk in that and to be that and walk in that. Yeah? You know, remember the Jesus movement and the hippies would repent and get saved and, you know, later become pastors and all that stuff. And they still to this day, some of them are in their 70s. And I'll say, man, there's no high like the Most High God. you know? And so, listen, that wave is a mud puddle compared to walking with Jesus our Lord, right? For if Joshua, Hebrews continues, for if Joshua had given them rest, then he would not afterward have spoken of another day. There remains therefore a rest for the people of God. For he who has entered his rest has himself also ceased from his works as God did from his. So verse 9 and 10, Messiah Jesus is our rest. And that place is wherever you're walking in him and believing in him and obeying him, right? Because of what? Because he owns everything in the universe.
1: Right.
0: So wherever I am, loving him, believing in him, obeying him, walking in his ways, I'm resting, man. Yeah? And that's how Paul is, the way he is writing the things he's writing. In verse 9 and 10, Messiah Jesus is our Sabbath rest. Mr. Spurgeon says, I am no longer going to do my own works. I have done with them. I now trust the finished work of Christ, and that gives me rest. Another fellow named Morris said, I found this on David Guzik's website, there is a sense in which to enter Christian salvation means to cease from one's works and rest securely on what Christ has done. The works we do now, and we do work, the Lord doesn't make broke faith. He doesn't make broken stuff. It doesn't work. We do. We're zealous for good works, but they're not our works. The works we do now out of obedience are empowered by grace, not my frail efforts. And the diligence we walk in now is to enter that rest. Yes? And the Word of God is our mirror to show us our true station or condition, which we'll look at. I looked at this passage a while back with you, but let's look at it again. Let us therefore be diligent to enter that rest, lest anyone fall according to the same example of disobedience. For the Word of God is living and powerful and sharper than any two-edged sword, piercing even the division of soul and spirit and of joints and marrow, and is a discerner of the thoughts and intents of the heart. And there is no creature hidden from his sight, but all things are naked and open to the eyes of him to whom we must give account. So in verse 11 there, since that place of rest is the person of our Savior Jesus, let us be diligent to abide in him. And let's also be diligent to read the word that reads us, constantly peering into the mirror of his word that will help us enter that rest. Right? And so, how many people have I talked to over the last 30 years? Oh, I know I'm doing what God's word. I know what I'm doing, I'm supposed to be doing, man. I know I'm saved. I know that. Yeah, but God's word says this. Well, you know, but God's word says that. I'm so glad I read God's word. I'm so glad that his word reads me. Yeah? And listen, not only do you not get away with anything walking in your own ways, but you won't want anything that you do get from walking in your own ways. You're not going to like it. How have I known to tell you that? How have I learned to tell you that? I've learned the hard way, yeah? We all have that, oh, I think the Lord's, I don't know if I'm supposed to do this or not. When you start feeling that way, guess what? You probably aren't supposed to. And yet, are there times where the devil condemns us and gives us a hard time? Yeah. But I'd say, my wife and I have a little thing. We say, if you're not sure, don't do anything. If you're not sure, pray through it. The Lord will give you peace. His peace is your guide. Yeah? Why? Because there's a reason to not have peace if you're going to walk outside the Lord's ways. There's a good reason to not have peace. And God loves you, and he doesn't want you to experience the consequences of sin. He would rather give you the things associated with his favor. And in his ways are fullness of joy. In his right hand are pleasures forevermore. Yeah? Yeah. I pray some of the things you've heard tonight will bless you and keep you. I certainly know one thing. A lot of the Word of God does this, but certainly a message like this has me examining myself and just as much as I'm asking you to examine yourself. And actually, it's not me. The Word of God is examining me. Yeah? And I say this, hallelujah. Thank you, Lord. Let's pray. Oh, Father in heaven, we thank you for your Word. We thank you and praise you and praise you and thank you. And we ask you to bless your Word and the teaching of it. And we ask you to bless the hearing of it. And the desire that we have to follow you is also a great gift and grace working in our hearts. So move in our hearts, minds, and lives to now respond to the Holy Spirit in this Word and to walk out all that you show us because you love us so greatly, and that we might be a great light and a blessing and exhorting others the same way. We thank you, Father, in our Savior Jesus' name. And everybody said, amen.
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16: 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Today, as socialistic ideas that place greater power in the hands of government gain renewed support, Reagan's warning carries even greater weight. Freedom is more than inheritance. It's a responsibility, one we all share. Every generation must fight for the principles that made self-government possible. Freedom only survives when each generation chooses to defend it. So, do we have the courage to defend and protect what is being challenged, the very principles that made America the greatest experiment in history?
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0: Most Christians don't stop to think about the return of Jesus when they're in the middle of their normal day-to-day routine, but it's something that we should all think about every day. Welcome to Discovering the Jewish Jesus. I'm Dustin Roberts, and today Rabbi Schneider reveals a fascinating connection between the fall holy days and Jesus' return, one that has challenged the way I read Scripture. Before today's message is over, you might just discover there's far more happening behind these biblical feasts than you've ever imagined. Now, here's Rabbi Schneider.
1: In the series that we're presently in, the Lord actually identifies Himself as Yahweh. And so when we go to the 23rd chapter of the book of Leviticus, called in Hebrew Vayikra, the first verse says this, "The Lord," and you'll notice in your Bible that the word Lord there is capital L, capital O, capital R, capital D. And anytime you see the Lord in all caps in your Hebrew Bible in the Old Testament, what is actually being translated from there is God's sacred covenant name taken from the four Hebrew letters, Yud, He, Vav, He, which again is pronounced, we believe, a breathy Yahweh. So actually what's going on here is Yahweh is saying, these are my appointed holy days. And so because the Lord identifies Himself by His covenant name, Yud-Heh-Vav-Heh, or Yahweh, I use that name, even though, as I mentioned, traditional Judaism feels that it's so sacred they won't say the name. Again, my feeling is if God used His name 7,000 times in speaking to all the writers of the Hebrew Bible, why would He not want me as His child to know Him and even be able to address Him by His name? So this season is Yahweh's fall holy days. And we are now continuing in the first of the Lord's holy days, called in Hebrew Rosh Hashanah or Yom Teruah, the Feast of Trumpets. Now, I made some comments last time where we read from the 24th verse of the book of Leviticus, where the Lord said on the first day of the seventh month in your calendar, and when I say your calendar, it's not the Gregorian calendar that the world uses, which is based on the sun, but as I said last time, the calendar that God gave us is based on the moon. It's a lunar calendar. So there is the seventh month on this lunar calendar is the month of Tishrei, and on the first of this seventh month, the Lord said, I want you to celebrate by the blowing of trumpets as a reminder. So let me read with you the 24th verse of Leviticus 23 as we pick up today and point to the prophetic fulfillment of this sacred holy day. The Lord says here, speak to the sons of Israel, saying, in the seventh month, on the first of the month, you shall have a rest, a reminder, by blowing of trumpets, a holy convocation. I'm not going to make any further comments. I want to encourage you to go back and listen to the last episode in this series. I'm just going to move forward now. All these holy days had application in their original historical context for Israel, but they also have prophetic application for you and I as believers in Yeshua, whether we're Jew or Gentile. You see, the church is called in the Brit Chadashah, the New Testament, the Israel of God. We have a replaced national Israel, but yet the church is now grafted in to the Commonwealth of Israel. And so these appointed days of Yahweh are not only days that are sacred for national Israel, the physical descendants of Abraham, Isaac, and Jacob, but they also have relevancy, beloved ones, and application for you and I, for all of us that have placed our faith in the God of Israel's Messiah, Yeshua, the Savior of the world. Again, every one of these holy days finds its ultimate climax in King Jesus. So what is the fulfillment of the Feast of Trumpets? I mentioned last time that when the children of Israel were commanded to blow a trumpet on this day, you shall have a reminder, the Lord said in verse 24 of Leviticus 23, by the blowing of trumpets, we have to ask ourselves, what would the blowing of the trumpet remind them of? It reminds us of the time that the shofar sounded from heaven in the book of Shemot, in the book of Exodus, chapter 19. And the Lord caused that shofar from heaven to blow louder and louder and louder and louder till the people buckled at their knees. They were so terrified. And then the Lord spoke from heaven. And all of Israel was marked forever. So the blowing of the shofar from heaven in Exodus 19 was the introduction to the kingdom of God breaking into the earth. 3 million Jews at the base of Mount Sinai heard God's voice, which was preceded by the blowing of the shofar. So I want you to take this key thought. The blowing of the shofar precedes the break-in of the glory and the kingdom of God into the earth. We read in the book of Revelation that when the last trumpet sounds, the kingdom of the world will become the kingdom of God and of His Christ. And so the shofar announces the breaking in of God's kingdom to the world when the kingdom of the world will become the kingdom of God. The last thing that Jesus said in the book of Revelation is, "Behold, I come quickly." And when is Jesus going to come? He's going to come when the last trumpet sounds. When the last trumpet sounds, the dead in Christ shall rise. We will meet Him in the air, and we will forever be with the Lord. The trumpet announces, beloved ones, the return of King Jesus. Now, at the end of last time's broadcast in this series, I said to you that I'm going to be talking today about the most fundamental and critical truth that you could be hearing. And that truth is this: Jesus is coming back for you and for me. Revelation chapter 22, you want to mark this in your Bible. "Behold, I come quickly." But the truth is, many of us live as if His kingdom is not near. We don't live in a supernatural, awakened state to the fact that Jesus could break in any time, that the return of Jesus is soon. Jesus said, "Behold, I come soon. Behold, I come quickly, and my reward is with me to give to each one according to what he's done." So what I want to do today, beloved one, is wake us up to how near Christ's return really is, because Jesus gave us signs that would cause us to know that the time is at hand. We read about many of these signs in Matthew 24, but all throughout the pages of the Word of God, both old and new. I want to go now with you through some of the signs that we are seeing happen in present time that should cause us to know how close we are. Number one, moral absolutes based on the written Word of God and the Ten Commandments have been removed from our society. We remove the Ten Commandments from public-owned property, I should say, from government property. We know all the restrictions now about bringing any type of religion into any type of politics, the division between church and state, and beyond that, the culture that we're living in today has pushed biblical morality out, and I know I'm preaching to the choir now, so now that if you and I are standing on the absolute morals that are outlined for us in the Ten Commandments and the Word of God, we are now looked at like dinosaurs. We're looked at like being irrelevant. We are looked at as being inferior and lesser, old-fashioned, out of touch, out of date. We are pushed out because God has been taken out of our culture. This is a predominant sign that Jesus' approach is soon. Yeshua talked in Matthew 24 about the abomination of desolation spoken of by the prophet Daniel. The abomination of desolation is when the Lord's sanctuary is profaned. And there's multi-different levels of this happening. One of the ways that this is happening in a general spiritual sense is that that which was once dedicated to God, the United States of America was dedicated to God at the birth of our nation, now has been pushed out. And instead of being a nation in whom God we trust, we're now a nation that stands for everything but God. And for those people that would even bring God into the picture, they are frozen out. They are blocked out. They are censored. Evil has begun to ascend, and the light is being driven out. But this is not because God's not in control. This is actually part of God's plan. See, the Bible tells us that Jesus will not return until the Antichrist is first revealed. And the only way the Antichrist, beloved ones, can arise is if the Holy Spirit begins to pull back. So there's a mysterious scripture, and it says this, "He that restrains," speaking of the Holy Spirit, "will no longer restrain." In other words, Paul is communicating here that the Holy Spirit that's been restraining evil is going to begin to loosen his grip. He's going to begin to step back. He's going to begin to take his hands off so that evil could begin to rise, so that an ascendancy of evil can take place, which will create an atmosphere for the Antichrist to arise. And God's purpose in all this is ultimately to let evil run its course, to reach a climax, and then for God to step in at Jesus' return and extinguish it and eliminate it and destroy it once and for all. It's all part of God's plan.
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1: We're looking here, beloved, at the signs of the times and how the days that we're living in are speaking so loudly about Yeshua's return. Even people that don't believe in Jesus know that something is way different in the culture today. I mean, supposedly we're a culture that's more tolerant, a culture that's more loving. Well, let me ask you a question. Are you finding that people are more tolerant and more loving today than they were 5 years ago? Supposedly, the culture is more inclusive. We're more peaceful. I don't know about what you're experiencing, but I'm experiencing more division. I'm experiencing more stress. I'm experiencing more hatred. Society is getting to the place where we're seeing the words of the scripture writer being fulfilled, where he says that in the last days, difficult days will come and things will go from bad to worse. Let me take a step back and take you in a slightly different direction, but all pointing towards the same end. We're talking about the signs of the times that should wake you and I up, that should cause a bell to ring in your heart that Jesus is coming back soon, that he told us these things were going to happen so that we'd be prepared when they do. And Jesus said, when you see these things happen, look up, he said. Don't be afraid, but look up, he said, for your redemption draweth nigh. What we're seeing happen today in fulfillment of biblical prophecy is the confusion that is taking place regarding sexual identity. In the beginning, the Lord created them male and female. He didn't create us with all these pronouns that are blurred together that mean something other than either male or female. And yet today there's such confusion in society. People are no longer determining their identity by how they were created. They're choosing what identity they want to be sexually, regardless of their biological characteristics. This, of course, creates very, very disastrous consequences and is leading to such brokenness and such confusion and chaos is the primary manifestation of the realm of darkness. The confusion that we're seeing in society today, beloved ones, is a result of the fact that Jesus is getting ready to return, that the Holy Spirit is beginning to step back so that the enemy can begin to wreak havoc in the world, so that the Antichrist can arise, preparing the way for Yeshua HaMashiach to return. One of the most interesting Hebrew prophets contained in our Old Testament is the prophet Daniel. And Daniel talked to us about the signs of the times before the kingdom of the world becomes the kingdom of God. He talked to us about what would happen at the very end of the age. And one of the things that Daniel saw was that information and knowledge had completely covered the earth. Think about it. When Daniel was alive, things moved so slowly. I mean, people had been living the same way year after year after year after year after year for hundreds and thousands of years. They made fires. They ate their food over a fire. They got their food from their livestock and from their vegetables and the fruit they grew. Okay, of course, during Daniel time, there was no mail systems, although letters could be sent personally through a carrier. But I mean, knowledge traveled very, very slowly. But Daniel saw that at the very end of the age, there'd be a tremendous change in the amount of information and knowledge that was covering the earth. And of course, today, you can look up on your phone by doing a search on your phone right through the internet. You can find an answer to almost anything. You don't know an answer to something. How do you work this? How do you do that? All you got to do is Google it on your phone, right? Knowledge is right at the tip of our fingertip. And this knowledge, for all the knowledge that we have today, it's made life easier in so many ways. But let me ask you this question. Is society really happier? It might be easier in a lot of ways, but are we any happier? I don't think so. Daniel saw that before the kingdom of God took possession of the world fully, knowledge will have covered the earth, and we are living, beloved ones, in the information age. I mean, it is happening so quickly. Many of us that are following what's going on in technology, we see that the artificial intelligence that is being created right now, how dangerous it is. They're concerned about mankind creating computer systems with artificial intelligence where that the artificial intelligence becomes smarter than human beings, and about the possibility of these machines taking over humanity, outwitting and outsmarting humanity. And those that are leading the way are the ones that are most terrified about it. How you, for example, would have artificial intelligence in charge of, let's say, disposing of nuclear weapons. I mean, I'm just thinking out loud right now. And somehow the artificial intelligence decides that its way of thinking about the situation is superior to a human's way of thinking about a situation. And they decide to release nuclear weapons on the world. I mean, anything's possible. As crazy as this sounds, the things that you and I are doing today sounded completely crazy and like science fiction to those that were living 200 years ago before our time. What we're seeing today, the acceleration of knowledge, as quickly, beloved one, as things have changed in the last 10 years, and as drastically as things have changed in the last 10 years, in the next 10 years, things are going to change even more drastically and more significantly. I don't have time to cover too many more signs right now, but one of the predominant signs that we're seeing today is the fact that Jesus warned us in Matthew 24 that in the last days there'd be many false Christs and false teachers that would lead many away. And Jesus said if it was possible, they would even deceive the elect. I want you to know today, the scripture truths that we need to be buying into are those that are contained in the written word of God. And the written word of God talks about repentance, salvation from sin, and giving our lives holy to King Jesus. Why? Because he's coming back soon. He loves you, beloved one, and He deserves it. Let's be ready for the soon return of Messiah Jesus this Rosh Hashanah Yom Teruah. I love this time of year. It brings back such happy memories. Again, Jewish people celebrate this as the Jewish New Year. And I want to encourage you, if the Lord's blessing you through this ministry, if you've just been being strengthened by it, encouraged by it, if it's bringing joy in your life, as we're now in the season of the Jewish New Year, would you make a commitment, if you're not already, to financially support us? It's a spiritual principle. The Bible tells us in 1 Corinthians chapter 9 that we should financially support those ministries that are feeding us spiritually. So a lot of times during a new year, people make a decision to perhaps change a behavior in their life, to grow in an area that they want to see advancement in. And if the Lord once again is blessing you through this ministry, I want to ask you to honor Him with your finances through this ministry. Beloved, not only will it come back to you pressed down, good measure, and running over into your lap according to the Word of God, but you'll make it possible for others to be blessed as well. Thank you for your financial support. And now, Dustin, could you tell our brothers and sisters in Christ about how they can give?
0: 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And when you discover the roots of your faith, it revolutionizes your faith. I know, because it did mine. And I believe that's exactly what it will do for you. And you know what else? It's not just Gentiles that are being touched by this ministry. We're reaching Jewish people all around the globe with the good news of their Messiah, Jesus, the Jewish Jesus. Through billboards, free resources, and digital ad campaigns, we're challenging them with the words of the Torah, and we show them how they can still be Jewish and receive Jesus. That's one of the most difficult hurdles for Jewish people to overcome. But we believe that God is going to open doors and guide us as we expand this outreach. And you know what? We can't do it without you. So I just want to say, help us reach the world for Jesus. Help us reach Jewish people for Jesus. And once again, if God is asking you to give a special Fall Holy Days offering, just give it at discoveringthejewishjesus.com. Now here's Rabbi.
1: In the Old Testament book of Numbers, we find a blessing God speaks over His children through Moses and Aaron. It carries the idea of favor and expression. Open your heart to the Spirit and the Word today and receive Father's goodness into your life with confidence. The Lord bless you and keep you. The Lord make His face shine on you and be gracious to you. The Lord lift you up with His countenance. And the Lord give you, beloved one, His peace. And now in Hebrew.

0: God bless you, and shalom.
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10: Lessons learned in 50 years of teen ministry. This is Parenting Today's Teens with Mark Gregston. Mark is the founder and executive director of Heartlight Ministries, a residential counseling program for teens. And I'm Wayne Shepherd. Mark, you've learned more than a few things.
11: Yeah, you know, I have. You know, 50 years is a long time, and it's amazing to me, you know, when you've spent five decades living with teens and helping teens, you pick up a few things. And, you know, I started out as a 19-year-old kid leading a young life club in Tulsa, Oklahoma. No degree, no manual, but just a deep conviction that these kids mattered. And that if I can get close enough, maybe I could, you know, make a difference. And I learned then my first year that communication of the gospel across a bridge of friendship that doesn't stop if they don't respond makes all the difference in the world. And so very early on, I think we just started having a relationship ministry that said, you know, we're going to love on kids. We're going to spend time with, even if they don't respond to us, we're going to continue to do that. And that leads right into these lessons that go hand in hand that, you know, that I would say it's relationship, relationship, and relationship. If you have a discipline problem, you have a relationship problem. So you fix the relationship, and you'll be amazed how much of that other stuff starts to take care of itself. Okay, that's kind of the intro to 50 years, thousands of teenagers, and it really boils down to that.
10: Yep. The companion book to this conversation is called 50 Years, 50 Lessons. It's available at parentingtodaysteens.org. Mark, you'll talk with a teen guest, Grace, here in just a few moments, but you said it's all about building a relationship with a teen. So talk to parents and grandparents about that.
11: You know, Wayne, the crazy thing is some of the concepts that I learned when I was 19, 50, golly, it's crazy to even think about it, 50-some years ago, are the same things that I hold to now. I don't think I'm doing anything different than I did 52 years ago. Maybe we do it in a different place, in a different atmosphere, and have to deal with more stuff. But I would boil things down and say, and this is kind of a rapid-fire response, because if I picked one thing from each month, I mean, we'd be talking about 600 things here. And so to do that's been something different. And so the first thing is this: understand your teen. You know, teens are dealing with more than you realize, and culture is shaping them. Identity struggles are normal. Comparison is damaging, and social media is now amplifying all that insecurity. And a behavior is a symptom of deeper issues, and emotional pain often drives poor choices. And so if you begin just understanding your child and understand what they're going through, it changes the way you respond as a parent and keeps you from just managing behavior. And it pushes you to now be more concerned about the condition of their heart rather than the condition and cleanliness of their room. And I think that understanding comes over time with the intent a parent has to say, I need to know my child. The second thing I would tell you, people, is reshape your parenting mindset. Like I said, don't be shocked what your teen does. Parenting isn't about perfection. And let go of that control gradually. Let out that rope. Pushing away is a normal part of development. Listening is more powerful than lecturing. Moms, dads, listen to it again. Listening is more powerful than lecturing. Don't force faith. It's got to be personal. They'll pick it up because you've done a good job as a parent instilling it in them. And God promises that he's going to continue to work on your child's heart in the days ahead. So their life isn't limited to you. And so take the long view. Think long term, not short term. Think the long term. Next thing I would say is build strong relationships. Move from a teacher to a coach. Lead with grace, not guilt. Create meaningful moments and prioritize that connection, like even time around the table. You know, even if you eat just once or twice a week around the table, and give respect to get respect. Words that you say can build and destroy. But here's the other thing, too. Your actions can destroy a lifetime of building of character. And so your actions are now speaking louder than words. ask questions of your child to unlock their heart and model this vulnerability and your ability to apologize when you're wrong. Men, I want you to hear that. Granddads, I want you to hear that strong. When you admit where you are wrong or you didn't do something right, it means all the world to your teens, whether they're your children or your grandchildren.
12: Mark, it's remarkable these lessons you learned so long ago still apply so well today. Teens lead more complicated lives today than ever, but these principles remain strong, don't they?
11: They really do, Wayne. I mean, you know, it's rapid fire, you know, but at one point you just learned that these are the things that kids are dealing with. And if I just embrace some of this, then I can change the way that I relate to them. I mean, people really think this, that their words mean more to kids than their actions. And I would tell you that it's your actions. It's how you love. It's how you engage. And the Christ in you who possesses you will come out. You will give your child a taste of the character of God by the way that you engage with them. And do this. Just treat them like you are treated by God. And ask yourself, would God be doing this right now to me? You know, I mean, so do something different. You know, even when you come to discipline, it's maybe looking and saying, maybe, okay, we're going to have boundaries and discipline. Discipline is helping a child get to a place that they want to be and keeping them from where they don't want to end up. And so you use consequences to teach, not to punish. Don't overreact. I mean, respect thoughtfully and correction without relationship will never work. It'll just fuel the heated anger that they have inside of them. And I would tell parents this too, pick your battles wisely. Don't parent out of fear and give increasing responsibility to your child over a period of time. It becomes so key. And I'm going to go back, pick your battles wisely. There's some things that just don't matter. You know, relationships have been ruined over stupid stuff. Yep. And so what's the stuff we do today that's ruining a relationship that we need to let go of? It's okay to lose the battle if you're going to win the war. And the war is for the relationship and the heart of your child so that you have the opportunity to speak truth into their life at a time that they need it most, which is right now. And of course, the last thing I would tell you, guide them toward maturity. Help them grow up. Don't be somebody that's keeping them from growing up. Focus on the heart, not the behavior. So many parents get so wound up in just wanting to control behavior that they forget about the heart. And then they end up taking things personally. And I'm going, bow up.

0: But stay engaged even when they resist. Trust is built over time. And pray more than you worry and extend this unconditional love. And here's the last thing I would tell you. Let's encapsulate, 50 years. Don't lose hope. Don't lose hope. And you need to know this, that your influence lasts a lot longer than you think. Engage well, relationship, relationship, relationship.
1: Well, that's a quick lesson, but I'm so glad that you've taken the time to put this in print. Say a word about this book, 50 Years, 50 Lessons, just quickly.
0: Well, yeah, it was a little different, and I wrote it differently. I wrote it like different lessons that parents can learn and grandparents can learn, that you kind of go, we're all involved in their lives. How can we do it better? How can we be used by God more, to give our kids that taste of the character of God that I mentioned earlier? But it's also how to do that in such a way that deepens the relationship. That's what I've been about.
1: So if you are looking to add some new tools to your parenting toolbox, request a copy of this book, 50 Years, 50 Lessons, from Mark Gregson. It's available at ParentingTodaysTeens.org. Mark will talk with a student named Grace next on Parenting Today's Teens.
0: On the hardest days, parents sometimes feel like giving up, but no teen is a lost cause. 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
0: Hey, Grace, thanks for being a part of the program. It's always fun to have you guys come up. I mean, when you first got here to Heartlight, what was it like? Truthfully.
3: It was rough. My plan was to get on the train and then ride away. So.
0: And people know, some people know because they hear it in the background that we live right next to train tracks. And, you can always hear them in the recordings. But through the years, we've had a couple of kids jump on the trains and head out of town, which I think is hilarious.
3: Yeah.
0: I mean, I like riding trains. I just don't want to ride them that way. So you thought about that?
3: Yes.
0: Wow. Why is that?
3: I wanted to escape so bad. I didn't believe that I was here. I was like in denial for my first 3 months being here. And I was like, okay, I have to get out of here. And then one time, one of my staff, she caught me halfway down the stairs and she was like, where are you going? And I was like, oh, just out.
0: So to get away from what?
3: Just from here, because I just didn't want to be here. I was like, I just hated the fact that I was away from home and that I like...
0: And where's home?
3: Montana.
0: Wow.
3: Yeah.
0: Long ways.
3: Mm-hmm. I just didn't
0: That'd be one heck of a train ride, you know what?
3: Oh, yeah.
0: I mean, you'd have to go to Chicago and then go over from there. I mean, you wouldn't get back for like a year and a half.
3: Mm-hmm.
0: I'm joking. Okay, so, but what got you here?
3: Well, when I was at home, my freshman year, I was doing a lot of drugs. I was just, hanging out with my friends, just doing all the teenager things. And that's all I wanted to do. I didn't want to do anything else. I just wanted to feel good and have fun. And now that I was...
0: Just being stupid or were you hiding something or self-medicating or
3: self-medicating,
0: yeah,
3: for sure.
0: Because of some trauma, difficulty, hardship in your life?
3: Kind of. As a kid, I was taught that it wasn't okay to feel emotions. So I was taught that I just had to feel good all the time. I had to feel happy. And then I never learned how to feel emotions properly. And then when I got into high school, all I wanted to do was feel numb. That's all I wanted.
0: Because you didn't want to face your emotions?
3: Yes. I didn't know how.
0: Didn't know how. So they were kind of pinned up. Didn't know how. So you just got rid of them by getting high and stuff.
3: Yes.
0: So it wasn't just being stupid.
3: No.
0: It was more, I mean, there was something driving it a little bit.
3: Mm-hmm.
0: Okay. So what happened? What were the incidents

0: that happened that your parents said, okay, we got to do something?
1: I remember very vividly one time I was really high, and my dad picked me up from school, and he just kept looking at me, and I knew he knew, and he was like, Grace, are you high? And I was like, no, what are you talking about? I never do anything like that. And I remember him telling my mom, he was like, your daughter's out here getting high, like your daughter's doing this, and she didn't believe me.
0: Wow.
1: And I was like, ooh.
0: Yeah. Okay, so your dad does something, y'all find Heartlight, and you're here. So you spend 3 months kind of fighting it. What changed?
1: Honestly, it was very gradual change. Like, at first, I was like, okay, I'm going to work on myself just so I can get out of here. Like, I didn't want actual change. I was just like, okay, well, I want to fix myself so I can get out of here quicker, because I was heard that if you perform, it only holds you back. So it's like, okay, I'll work on myself to get out of here. But then over time, it became less of a working on myself for Heartlight to just like working on myself for me and my family and my friends.
0: Don't you think everybody does that?
1: Yeah.
0: I mean, they kind of fake it to make it the first 2 or 3 months, and then it's okay. Learn how to, you know, do the dance, basically. And then in the midst of it somewhere, it's, wait a minute, this could benefit me. This could help me in some way.
1: Mm-hmm.
0: Has it?
1: It has, actually. I've actually learned to really love myself being here. And that was a really bad struggle for me before I came. It was like, it was so awful. And then I learned how to do that. And I don't know, I've just learned how to like live properly, I guess.
0: So did you learn to get in touch with your feelings?
1: Yes, I did. And it was a struggle. I didn't know what I was doing when I first got here. I didn't know what it was. I was like punching walls and crashing out, and I didn't know what was going on.
0: Wow.
1: It was bad.
0: Well, you're expressing your feelings. You're just doing it in a way that was kind of stupid.
1: Yeah, I just didn't know how. I didn't know what it was. I didn't know how to deal with it at all. So
0: sometimes I think stupid is the inability to know. Sometimes it's just ignorant. I don't know what I'm capable, but I don't know what to do. Mm-hmm. And so people choose those things. And I think, one, you just go, okay, you got to manage that. The other one, you've got to work through. And when you go, okay, man, I haven't learned how to do this. I need to do something different. And it seems like that's happened for you.
1: Yes. Like, there was like a few turning points. A couple of them I kind of just ignored. But I don't know. One time I was sitting outside with one of my staff, and I was just crying. And I was like, wow, I'm actually like learning how to do this, because I hadn't cried in like forever. I hadn't known how to. I didn't know how to feel anything.
0: Yeah.
1: Because, yeah, I was just numb for a year. I didn't know how to feel.
0: You think your counselor helped you?
1: Oh, for sure.
0: Really?
1: She helped me, yes.
0: And how did she do that?
1: She just, like, she helped me dig deep and, like, just learn, like, the root cause of why I was doing what I was doing.
0: Wow. Well, for anybody listening, that's Courtney, of course, and that's why we have Courtney on the program, because she's a master at that and has been fantastic. She's been a great addition to our whole radio program. And when she helps you go deeper in those things, was it scary? Was it challenging, or was it something that you just wanted to avoid?
1: It was all of the above. I wanted to avoid it so bad, but I was like, wait, if I'm going to get out of here, I actually have to do this.
0: Yeah.
1: So it was really scary at first, though, because I didn't know what was going on. I'd feel something and be like, oh, shoot, like, what's going on? I'd start freaking out. And it was just, yeah.
0: You ever leave a counseling session with Courtney and go, I hate her? Or I don't want to come back, or it bothers me what she's saying.
1: When I was first with her, yes, because she scared me. But
0: yeah, well, she scares me all the time. So it's so it was tough.
1: Yes.
0: Well, that's amazing. Well, you know, I'm excited for you and that you've gotten to that point. It, you know, what you learn now and what you do now will make a huge difference in the choices you make in the future.
1: For sure.
0: What do you think you'd be had you not come to Heartlight?
1: Probably either dead, in jail, or pregnant, honestly.
0: Wow.
1: One out of the three.
0: Wow. It's amazing to me that every parent, I think all the parents that are here love their kids, but it is amazing that they started everything with great intentions, because it's hope, faith, grace. It's all these names of our kids that are so biblical in nature and with a plan for things to go well. Do you think that the challenges that you guys have gone through within your family will keep you apart or help you grow together?
1: Definitely help us grow together, because even though, like, while I was struggling and I was, you know, I was just sad and angry at the world, trying to push everything away and just feel numb, like, while that was so hard, like, I've learned how to do things that, like, you can't learn without having that experience. Like, me and my parents are much closer now. Like, I can tell them things I would have never been able to tell them a year ago.
0: Well, I'm amazed. And it's been fun watching, you know, kind of on the other side of the fence, watching you grow and change and all that. Pray nothing but great things for you and your family.
1: Yeah.
0: You love your family?
1: Oh, I do very much.
0: Think they love you?
1: Mm-hmm.
0: I think they do, too. That's so cool. Well, look, thank you for being a part of the program and sharing your heart. I know that people just love hearing you guys share about stuff, and it's fantastic. Thank you. Thank you.
1: Yeah, of course.
0: You bet.
2: Grace learned how to go deeper and understand her feelings. Thanks for that conversation, Mark. You know, over the years, if I've heard it once, I've heard it 10,000 times. Mark, nothing you can do can make me love you more. Nothing you can do can make me love you less. That needs to be the mantra of every parent, doesn't it?
0: You know, it does. You know, and what I've found is all the stuff that, I mean, even that line, which is kind of the byline of everything I do, I just believe that to be true. You know, I believe that relationship is the currency of influence. And if you don't have that relationship, I remember all the times that I went to so many football games and basketball games, and it was just to give the opportunity to connect with kids. And then in that connection, they would come to a meeting and I would get to share things with them. And so I had my platform, but I found that I didn't have a platform unless I really spent time engaging with them outside of what I was supposed to do. And I think when they see that you really desire to have a relationship, then they flock to you. And this is what I've learned too. And this is, I would aim it at all these grandparents that are listening, because I think it's so important. You know, gray hair is a badge that attracts kids. And what I have found through the years is that as I've grayed, I've attracted more kids. I mean, they want more out of me now. I mean, I'm 71 years old. You know, I mean, I'm as old as dirt. And there's a part of it where kids are wanting to spend time and ask questions and come to me. And it's because I work hard to have a relationship. And what I do now for kids here at Heartlight, and I have them over to eat, I spend time with them, I get them ice cream, I go, come, let's have a cup of coffee, let's sit down and talk. I take them out to eat. Jan and I talk with their parents. I mean, we're involved with them. And because of that involvement, what happens is it opens the door for you to communicate with them. They're looking for wisdom. They just don't know where to find it. And so they're in a world where they don't have relationships with people. And so because of the lack of relationships, for whatever reason that is, they don't have the opportunities to sit with somebody. And they don't have the opportunity to sit with somebody, so they rely on their own foolishness. And I think that's where the kids don't want to be there. They want to be somewhere else. And so if we're going to help them, I think, for me, what I have learned in 50 years, and I'm talking about thousands of kids in Young Life, you know, thousands and thousands of kids at a camp, you know, the 3,500 kids that live with us, I if I boiled it down, it's all about building a relationship so that you can communicate the gospel across a bridge of friendship that doesn't stop if they don't respond. That's key. That's been kind of the theme of my life, I think.
2: Yeah. Well, this has been great, but if you want to go deeper on these lessons, please get a hold of Mark's book, 50 Years, 50 Lessons. 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
0: Hey, moms and dads, especially all you grandparents, you know this, 50 years goes by fast. And if there's one thing I'd want you all to know, all the late nights, the hard conversations, the breakthroughs, the heartbreaks, it's this. Relationship is the currency of influence. Not the rules, not the lectures, not the perfectly timed consequence. But none of them work without the relationship underneath them. Teens don't turn a corner because someone had the right technique. They change because somebody stayed close enough, long enough, and earned the right to go deeper. That's the whole game right there. Your teen may be pushing you away right now, but that's okay. Keep building that bridge anyway. Stay consistent, stay grace-filled, stay in the game, because the parent who wins isn't always the strictest or the smartest. It's the one who never stops showing up.
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14: Hey, this is Chris. Welcome to Adventures in Odyssey.
15: Where could I have left it? Oh, Whit, have you seen my cell phone?
16: Not since I walked in the door. Oh, it's cold out there. You know it's beginning to snow.
15: Yeah.
16: Was it supposed to snow today?
15: Yeah, 60% chance. I can't find it anywhere.
16: Why are you here, Connie? It's Thanksgiving Day. You should be with your family.
15: Yeah, well, I was on my way to my mom's house when I realized I couldn't find my cell phone. And the last time I remember using it was last night, right before I closed the shop. I remember writing myself a note on this pad, and the power went off.
16: The power went off?
15: Eugene tripped the breaker.
16: Why was Eugene working on the breakers?
17: Mm-hmm. Greetings, Mr. Whitaker. I was testing the generator to make sure the shop didn't lose power whilst we were out for the holiday.
15: Which caused us to lose power.
18: Hi, everybody.
17: Greetings, Wooten.
16: Hi, Wooten.
15: Oh,
16: are you all right?
18: Oh, yeah, just a little cold. I'll be fine once my lips thaw out.
16: I'll make some hot chocolate.
18: Oh, you are a saint.
15: Hot chocolate? How can anyone think of hot chocolate at a time like this?
16: Connie, have you tried calling yourself?
15: Whit, how can I call myself if I don't have my cell phone?
17: I believe, Miss Kendall, that he means you should call your cell phone with the landline in the kitchen.
15: What?
17: If the phone is nearby, you'll hear it ring.
15: Oh, yeah, that's a good idea. Mm-hmm.
18: So what's everybody doing here? I mean, it's Thanksgiving Day, after all.
16: Some friends invited me to an authentic Thanksgiving meal at the Connellsville Inn. But I left my reservation ticket in my office.
18: What are you doing here, Eugene? Shouldn't you be at home with Katrina?
17: Oh, she's cooking even as we speak.
18: Really?
17: Having damaged the generator last night, however, I came in to fix it. Mm-hmm. And to retrieve my, ukulele.
18: Oh.
16: You need your ukulele for Thanksgiving?
17: Oh, indeed. Strumming old hymns on the ukulele has been a Meltzner family tradition going back to Johann von Meltzner, who taught the pilgrims before they left on the Mayflower.
18: Ukulele's cool.
15: That's it! That's my cell phone! I can hear it! Where's it coming from?
17: My pocket?
15: What?
17: I can only surmise that I picked yours up, thinking it was mine, which now leads me to wonder where my cell phone is.
18: Oh. If I were you, I'd be looking in that refrigerator.
15: Well, at least we found it. Give it to me.
16: Now that mystery is solved, I'd say some hot chocolate is in order. Come and get it.
18: Okay, let me find the bucket.
17: Huzzah!
15: No thanks.
18: And then she said, pardon me while I ask my moose.
15: Oh, man. Whew.
19: Close the door.
18: Oh, hey, guys.
20: Hey,
17: greetings and salutations.
19: Well, looks like we're not the only ones seeking shelter.
16: Come in.
18: This is my Uncle Wally.
16: I don't think we've met. I'm John Whitaker, and this is Connie, Eugene, Woodlings.
19: Wally Hagler.
16: Hey, Wally. Well, you own Hagler's Junkyard. I've been there a few times.
19: Most people have. And don't forget the shop. I got a great shop there, too. Come in, I'll make you a deal on anything I've got.
16: So, what are you two doing out?
19: My boy genius nephew lost the remote control for his television, so we're going back to my shop to find a replacement. Who wants to get it from the couch to switch channels for the football games, am I right?
16: Right.
19: Anyway, we slid on some ice and got stuck in a ditch out front.
16: Oh, I had no idea the weather had turned so bad. It was a light snow when I got here.
15: Yikes! I better go home before it gets worse.
19: I don't think you'd be going anywhere, young lady.
15: What?
19: Between the bad visibility and the ice, it's dangerous driving.
15: But I can't stay here for Thanksgiving! I mean, I like you all and everything, but I need to be home with my mom!
16: I'll call the highway patrol to see just how bad the roads are.
15: What? The roads are closed?
16: I'm afraid so. He said that all the cars are getting stranded all over the county. Hmm. So much for a 60% chance of snow.
17: Perhaps they meant the 60% of the county where we live.
16: Well, you may as well settle in and make yourselves at home.
15: Oh,
16: well, I'm sorry for the inconvenience, but I suppose things could be worse.
18: Oh, yeah, like how?
21: Oh! What's that?
16: The power could go off.
18: Yep, that'd be worse, all right.
19: Oh, it's worse.
16: Don't worry, the generator will kick in any minute.
17: You mean the generator that I've been trying to fix?
16: Oh, dear.

0: Pass the peppermint ripple, please. Where you go.
1: Oh, brain freeze!
0: You know, this will be the first Thanksgiving I haven't spent with Katrina since we were married. A simple little case of missing you.
1: Can we get a little more heat, please?
0: Certainly.
1: Thanks. I wonder who's winning the game.
0: Oh, speaking of games, maybe we ought to play one. I vote for Blind Man's Headache.
2: Huh? I've never heard of that one.
0: Oh, that's where everybody wears blindfolds and has to find the dime on the floor without getting a concussion.
2: Ow.
0: Yeah, it's a lot of fun, but I never remember it after I play it.
3: Actually, that's a great idea, Wooten.
2: I'm sorry, Whit, but I don't really want to play the concussion game, if that's okay.
3: No, but we should do something fun instead of just sitting here feeling sorry for ourselves.
4: I don't know. I like feeling sorry for myself.
5: Well, what do you suggest, Mr. Whitaker?
0: Ooh, how about campfire stories?
2: Two problems. We're not camping, and we have a blowtorch, not a fire.
1: More heat, please.
5: Certainly.
3: Well, we don't need a campfire to tell a fun story. All we need is our imagination. But everyone will have to join in. What do you say?
5: Agreed, Mr. Whitaker.
0: Yeah, I think we should tell a Thanksgiving story.
3: You just read my mind, Wooten. In fact, I know just how to get us started.
0: Yeah, go for it, Whit. Wait. I will set the mood.
5: You're going to set the mood with a harmonica?
0: Oh, yeah. Nothing says Thanksgiving like a polka tune, and nothing says polka like a harmonica. Unless it's a harmonica and, maybe a ukulele?
5: Right you are. Lead on, maestro.
0: Cue the narrator. That's you, Whit.
3: Oh, right.
0: Okay.
3: In a year of much blessing and many new things, when families gather and join to do singings, a group of good people join peals of bell ringings to offer thanksgiving for all of God's bringings. The town was Magooville, where all the Magoos joined hands to give thanks and to spread the good news.

Mole Hill nearby, stewed felonious scrunch, the grump of all grumps, who's as mean and as nasty as any bad baddie who ever did wince at mince pie.

0: find
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2: Bad news! Bad news! Bad news! Bad news!
3: Hey, you should be the Scrunch, Uncle Wally.
4: Me?
3: Yeah, do that voice you use when you want to give me nightmares.
4: You mean this one?
3: Yeah, that's definitely the one.
4: All right, then.
5: Lead me in with a song again, would you?
6: Very well. How bad the news?
4: Thanksgiving, Thanksgiving. What does it get you but indigestion? Indigestion and bellyache, I say. And who has to listen to those obnoxious McGlues go on and on about their many bountiful blessings? Who else? Me! Right now, the McGlues are all down in their houses, cooking their turkeys and kissing their spouses. They'll watch their parades and eat all their lunches while munching their chips and sipping their punches. I suppose it's all fine for McGlues and their kin, but it makes me feel scrunchy and crawls on my skin, so I think I would rather it didn't begin.
7: He mused and he mused as he thought of each Muppet.
4: I have to do something real clever to stop. Stop it!
7: He devised his cruel plan as McGlues did their baking.
4: I know. I'll change their Thanksgiving instead to Thanks-taking.
7: The Scrunch soon found out that the job was too big for one crotchety lout with no hair and a wig. So he called his mean friends to join in on the gig. They quickly agreed and arrived in a jig.
0: Oh, we are the bad guys, nasty as can be. People stand in awe of our despicability. Oh, we are the bad guys, once here we'll make you flee. We also are admired for our incivility. Scrupulous and ruthless, we're worthless and we're toothless. Untrusty and untruthless are we. We are the bad guys, so be it understood. That with which the all of us are up to is no good.
4: Bad guy roll call. Burger Blitzer, Blitzer Burger.
8: That's me. I'm here.
4: Abominable Turkey.
9: Of the genus Meleagrus Galopov, present accounted for.
4: Arctic Wind.
10: That's Arctic Blast now. I have been upgraded to a Category 4 Storm.
4: And finally, Great Bumpkin. Bumpkin, are you here?
9: You know, I'm beginning to wonder if he's real. How many of these holiday things have we done now and he's never shown up?
4: He'll be here. Just you wait. You'll see. Okay, Burger Blitzer, you're on.
8: I, Burger Blitzer, Blitzer Burger, newly unelected mayor of McGlueville, do hereby decree without authority or remorse that any meal that has pumpkin pie or cranberries is hereby banned. Or yams. Also, no watching of football games or department store parades.
11: What?
8: Who are you, you overgrown little girl?
11: I'm Katie Pooh McGlue, and I really want to watch the parade. It's my favorite thing.
8: Okay, you can watch the parade, if you can find a TV. But no singing. I hate singing. Anyone who does anything like this will be in big, big trouble. I'm not kidding.
9: Oh, what about turkey? You didn't mention turkey.
8: Ah, yes. Like the abominable turkey here says, no meal with turkey either. Not even a giblet. I'm serious about this.
11: Papa McGlue, what are we going to do? No Thanksgiving celebration? Are traditions all banned?
7: Oh, at least we can eat food that is canned. We'll invite our whole family and all join together. And all us McGlues will enjoy our fine weather.
10: You've enjoyed good weather for the very last time, you McGlues, you.
11: I don't understand. Who are you?
10: The name is Arctic. Arctic Blast. I'm the guy who freezes everything, including the pipes in your home. Oh, yeah, and I freelance as a rock singer during the summer months. Maybe you've heard of my band, Stinking Cold?
11: Can't say as I have.
10: Okay, well, here's my card.
12: Thank you. Thank you very much.
10: Anyway, I'm going to freeze things so bad that your family won't be able to make it home for Thanksgiving. What do you think of that? Ha-ha!
7: I don't think that would be very nice.
10: Yeah, I know, right? It's tough carrying on the family business.
4: I don't mean to interrupt, but just freeze everything, would you?
10: Well, when you say everything, do you mean some things or all things? I mean, I can't freeze everything, since that would include you and me. And then, I mean, you know, who would we talk to?
1: Freeze the world.
10: Oh, that's all? You don't know people?
1: No, just the world.
10: Oh, come on. Why did you just say so?
7: Before you could say, I love Black Friday shopping, a strong, frosty gale wind lashed the town without stopping. Every road, every tree, every car, truck, and wagon froze stiff from the chill of that Arctic blast dragon.
10: Now, you see, that is exactly what I'm talking about. Where did this whole dragon thing come from? I need a new press agent.
11: This is so sad. And a real tragic bummer.
7: She wished that Thanksgiving had come in the summer.
1: Just wait until the great bumpkin comes, said the grump. He'll bring loads of ingratitude for all of you chumps.
8: We're the League of Self-Seekers. We're removing your bacon.
9: After all, that's what happens each year on Thanksgiving.
8: Tasty food is outlawed. It's a valid true bill. Furthermore, McGlooville shall be called Get a Clueville! And I'm hereby increasing the McGloo cost of living.
10: Yes, this is the year there will be no Thanksgiving.

0: It's not a fit day out for man or beast.
1: Allow me.
2: Light the lamp, that's a turkey. Light the lamp, that's a turkey.
1: Oops. Blah, blah, blah.
0: And the Scrunch laughs in menace at the lack of a feast.
3: It came without turkey. It came without yams. It came without butter rolls, stuffing, or spam.
0: The Scrunch and his cronies all relish their feat. They got rid of Thanksgiving since no one could eat.
1: Now, if the Great Bumpkin would finally get here, we'll make absolutely certain that no one becomes thankful.
4: Well, one thing's for sure. Those McGlue relatives won't make it. Not in this incredibly frigid Arctic storm. Ha-ha!
5: Pardon me. But if no one can brave this proverbial storm, then how, pray tell, will the Great Bumpkin...
3: Nuts. We forgot about that.
5: Well, now what are we going to do? The Great Bumpkin was bringing those loads of ungratefulness for us to wield against the McGlues. Without it, people can still be thankful in their hearts. They might become even more thankful, and then all of our insidious designs to eliminate Thanksgiving would be foiled.
4: Oh, that'd be terrible.
1: I know what to do. I'll make a law.
4: You already did that.
1: Yeah, but I'll make another law.
5: You've made quite a few already.
1: Right, but this law is the best one.
3: Let's hear it then.
1: All outlaw praying.
4: Ooh.
1: No praying at all. Not even a moment of silence.
3: I like it. When people pray, they wind up saying how thankful they are. And if they do that, well, Thanksgiving is still happening. And you know we're ruined. So, booyah! No praying and get a Clouville.
1: Yeah!
3: That'll stop those McGlues from being thankful.
4: Oh, that's not

0: Excuse me, residents of Getacluville! In addition to all of the other laws I have so cleverly thought up today, I have another doozy for you, okay? From this moment on, no one is allowed to say any prayers of any kind for any reason, anytime, anywhere.
1: Oh, no.
0: Anyway. No, I'm not kidding here. Don't even think good thoughts. Just go about your day like, you know, it was another routine, boring, pathetic day.
2: Huh?
0: You know, complain and spread bad feelings and annoy people and stuff.
2: But we don't do any of those things.
0: Preposterous! I do it all the time, so everyone else must.
2: Nope. No one in McGlueville does.
0: Well, I'll have to create another law. Whew, it's been a busy day. From now on, you must complain and spread bad feelings and annoy people and stuff. I mean, one thing is for sure, you McGlues will never, ever be thankful again.
2: Wow. I don't think I like you guys very much.
3: Soon, the Scrunch and his pals sat in their grumpy, mean houses, sipping cold coffee and grinning, the louses. Then what to the wondering ear should be heard but a song of glad voices?
4: What? Impossible! Absurd!
3: It dotted the village like mistletoe leaves. It rose from the eaves and unsettled the thieves.
5: What manner of music making is this? Blast!
6: Maybe I should have frozen the people too.
0: How dare they? They're obviously a bunch of nonconformists and rebels.
4: Get them! They have some nerve. Take them out like the trash they are.
3: They went back to the town from their house on the molehill to stop the glad voices and make the town Groveville. They rang McGlue doorbells. They called a town meeting. They accused them of cheating and gross overeating.
7: Not so, my dear friends,
3: Papa McGlue had noted.
7: We ate what you left us. You think we look bloated?
4: No, I have to admit that you look a bit thin. But why are you singing? Why do you grin?
2: We're thankful.
4: But why? You have nothing to do.
2: We're not thankful for things. We're thankful for you.
4: What? But we banned your festivities. You banned your huge feast. Banned all your family, and last but not least, we banned you from praying to God. And so thus, it makes little sense you'd be thankful for us.
0: I don't get it. Mm-hmm.
3: Then Katie McGlue walked up to the Grouch, and she gave him a hug, and he slugged her hard.
2: Ouch! Thanks to you, since you took our Thanksgiving away, we now understand the real worth of this day. We didn't ask you to show us, and we sure didn't choose it, that sometimes you don't value a thing till you lose it.
7: Mm.
2: Now we'll actually celebrate this day most sincerely. Well, before we acknowledged it quite cavalierly. So we're thankful for everything you took. But what's more, we're grateful you took it. And no, we're not sore.
0: Preposterous! Let's throw him in jail! You will all rue the day! Rue the day!
5: Rue the day!
6: Now hold on a minute, Mayor Blisterburger. Little Katie Pooh McGlue is right. Huh? You know, we do have a lot of blessings to be thankful for.
0: What are you saying? That's crazy. That sounds like treason.
6: I'm saying that maybe it's good to be thankful. You know, I suddenly feel all warm inside, which for me is a pretty big deal.
0: Cut it out.
5: Well, you know, I could be thankful, too, if only turkeys weren't on the Thanksgiving menu.
2: We McGlues never eat turkey. We have ham for Thanksgiving. Ooh. There's not an abominable pig, is there?
5: Nope.
4: I hope not.
5: That's an important piece of information. I wish I'd have known that.
0: Let me get this straight. Are you saying that Thanksgiving is okay after all? Oh, man. I knew it. I totally knew it. I could have been watching football and eating pies and playing games. Oh, it could have been so great. I've been robbed. I want restitution.
5: And it's all the Scrunch's fault.
4: What?
0: What? Scrunch? You have some splaining to do.
4: Ah, you guys are all softies. Hmm? Good bad guys are so hard to find this time of year.
6: Scrunch, you have a severely dinky heart. I vote that we all help reform this sadly negative creature. What do you say, everybody?
4: Good idea.
0: Yeah.
5: Take him away.
0: All right, come on. First we go through the seven levels of the pumpkin forest, and then right here past the
2: sun. Now that's something to be thankful for.
3: As they took him away, every Magluvian dweller, from the small to the tall, gathered round the church bella and sang one more time of the joy of Thanksgiving, in spite of the Scrunch and the high cost of living.

0: they decided to fast and not feast on that day, to honor the giver and taker away. Come Thanksgiving, come each day, into our hearts and to what we say. Of all our grumbling, we humbly repent. For you, Lord, are faithful 100%.
1: Merry Christmas!
2: What?
3: Harlow!
0: Hi, Harlow.
2: Harlow, I hate to tell you this, but it's not Christmas yet.
1: Ooh. Oh, well then, Happy New Year!
2: No, it's not New Year either.
1: Joyous Arbor Day?
2: It's Thanksgiving, Harlow. Oh. And in case you didn't know, it's blizzarding outside.
1: Oh, don't be ridiculous, Connie. A person with my unique skills of observation and keen analytical abilities would notice that right away. I'll just open this door and look out. Really is coming down out there, ain't it?
0: What are you doing here, Harlow?
1: What am I doing? Why, I'm on the lookout for something that's missing, of course.
4: What would that be?
1: Why, Thanksgiving! And by the looks of things, I believe I have found it! It's always the last place you look, you know.
5: Well, I'd be really thankful if you had a snowmobile.
1: Yeah, me too. Then the one I drove here would have a brother.
0: You came on a snowmobile?
1: I tried a boogie board first, but didn't get very far.
2: Then you can give us all a ride home!
1: I can?
0: Really?
1: Yeah, sure, of course
2: great.
1: I can.
5: Time to pack up.
1: Happy Bubble Bath Day!
0: Oh, hooray, here we go!
6: Hey, we'll be able to go home and watch the game and eat your mom's turkey hash!
0: No! I hate the hash.
4: It appears we won't miss Thanksgiving this year after all.
2: Oh, and I can get warmed up. I'm so freezing.
1: Yeah.
2: Thank you, Eugene.
0: You're welcome. The truth is, even if we had been stuck here, we wouldn't really have missed Thanksgiving.
2: Yes.
0: Sharing the day with good friends who all agree that Thanksgiving is an overflow of our gratefulness to God is a wonderful blessing.
2: That's true.
0: Nothing can take that away.
2: You're right, Whit.

0: The McGlue's choice to be thankful reminds me of a verse in Philippians 4. It says, "Do not worry about anything, but in everything, by prayer and petition, with thanksgiving, present your requests to God." 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Our cast included Andre Stoika, Will Ryan, Katie Lee, and Jess Harnell. 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
9: 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And that's especially true for kids. 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

0: Foundations of Freedom, a look at America's founding principles and the leaders who shaped our nation.
1: Ronald Reagan understood that liberty could never be taken for granted. In 1967, he warned Americans, freedom is a fragile thing, and it's never more than one generation away from extinction. President Reagan knew the freedoms secured by one generation were not guaranteed to survive to the next. Today, as socialistic ideas that place greater power in the hands of government gain renewed support, Reagan's warning carries even greater weight. Freedom is more than inheritance. It's a responsibility, one we all share. Every generation must fight for the principles that made self-government possible. Freedom only survives when each generation chooses to defend it. So, do we have the courage to defend and protect what is being challenged, the very principles that made America the greatest experiment in history?
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3: I'm Donna Cruz, and welcome to Keep the Faith, songs and stories designed to take you on an encouraging journey of hope.
4: And I'm Keith Stevens. It's easy to live life and just go through the motions, but deep down, we all know that we were made for more. So in this hour of Keep the Faith, you'll be encouraged to live a life of impact.
5: Well, you know, sometimes we can overthink what our gifts are. There might be something that you love to do, but maybe you're not that good at. Like, for instance, I love sports. I love to play baseball, but I wouldn't be good enough to play professionally, and so that was not something that I really pursued.
6: Start a fire in my soul, fan the flame and make it grow. So there's no doubt or denying.
7: I just think there is so much more that he has for us that I honestly believe that we've barely scratched the surface. Dream big. I don't think we're going to do that if we just sort of just get, if we just stay in the routine. I don't think routine is God's will.

got to pray and prepare. What are you frustrated? Any area you're frustrated, that's where you have to prepare the most. Any area you're discouraged, that's where you got to become the most determined. Why? Because it works.

I'm sitting here, I've been in Hollywood for 20 years. I've always wanted to produce. It took me 18 years to produce. 18 years showing up, serving other people, being an executive, working on everybody else's films, servicing talent, having it like one day wanting to be my own producer, but having to work for other producers and service their vision. And when it was time, God said, now is time. Go. Don't quit. Don't quit. You are going to win.

Tony Dungy is a Hall of Fame football coach and shares how impact is a gift that keeps on giving. That's next on Keep the Faith.

0: the home of contagious encouragement. Keep the faith.
1: I'm David Sams, the host of CIA, Contagious Influencers of America, the free podcast from the producers of Keep the Faith. 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He's a Super Bowl winning, Hall of Fame NFL coach and broadcaster on NBC's Sunday Night Football. He and his wife, Lauren, have written a new book called Uncommon Influence.
2: I went to the Pittsburgh Steelers as a rookie player, and Chuck Noll was our coach, and Art Rooney was our owner, and they talked about not making football your whole life, connecting with the community. The Steelers had a practice that every rookie player on your off day, you had to sign up and do community service. So I got involved in that, understood that. They passed that down to me. 25 years later, when I became a head coach, I instituted that in Tampa with the Buccaneers. One of my players, Warwick Dunn, took the initiative. He decided to help single moms get home. It's 40 years later now. He's done 210, I think, homes for single moms. Well, that is a direct effect of Chuck Noll passing on something down to me, influencing me, me influencing Warwick Dunn in a kind of roundabout way. Chuck Noll had an influence on Warwick Dunn, even though he never met him. That's the ripple effect. We really wanted to let people know that we influence other people, whether we know it or not, whether we believe it or not. There are people looking at us. And so we want to encourage people to use their abilities to influence people for the Lord.
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music is so healing. It has healed me and helped me through really rough times. And I sing songs to help other people. I've had fan club letters. These young people would say, I put the gun down when your song came. Total God. So if you're looking for a purpose, get out on your knees. Ask Him and keep asking Him until you get an answer. In the meantime, go volunteer at a hospital. Do something for somebody else. That's the best way to get your mind off yourself, is to go help somebody else. You've got

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0: Keep the Faith, where encouragement becomes contagious.
1: I'm Keith Stevens. As difficult as it may be, sometimes impact is the result of tragedy and struggle. Taya Kyle understands that. The book and movie American Sniper is about her and her late husband, Chris. Since his death, she's gone on to help strengthen military marriages through her Chris Kyle Frog Foundation and writes books of her own, including American Spirit with Jim DeFelice. She sees that spirit in so many people she knows.
2: Mel and Brian Birdwell, they're this beautiful couple. You know, Brian served in the Army and Mel served alongside of him as his wife and supporter, raising his son, their son. And they're in Washington, D.C. He's stationed at the Pentagon and 9/11 happens. He, you know, happened to walk to the bathroom at the time that the plane hit. His office was destroyed. He ends up with a less than 1% chance of survival. He's so badly burned, and yet he does survive. And in that time, his wife, who is a dear friend of mine, just poured herself into the Bible, and she's the pit bull that has to keep him alive. The trauma that she experienced was extraordinary, but they're a team. And so there's something about that story and the power of marriage, the power of showing up for each other, the power of loving each other through it all. And you look at them today, their perspective on life is different, and they've been able to help a tremendous amount of burn victims. And I think what people forget sometimes is it's not just all light and goodness where they're inspired and they go out and they help other people. When you go out and help somebody else with the trauma that you lived through, it's painful. You relive it yourself, but you still show up. And I think that shows some of the resiliency of the human spirit. They say

0: 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Keep the faith.
1: Three brothers in a fire, willing to die for their faith. But you were with them in the fire, and they walked out the next day. And Daniel met a lion, because he chose to pray. But you shut the mouth of that lion, and he walked out the next day.

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2: Foundations of Freedom, a look at America's founding principles and the leaders who shaped our nation.
3: Ronald Reagan understood that liberty could never be taken for granted. In 1967, he warned Americans, freedom is a fragile thing, and it's never more than one generation away from extinction. President Reagan knew the freedoms secured by one generation were not guaranteed to survive to the next. Today, as socialistic ideas that place greater power in the hands of government gain renewed support, Reagan's warning carries even greater weight. Freedom is more than inheritance. It's a responsibility, one we all share. Every generation must fight for the principles that made self-government possible. Freedom only survives when each generation chooses to defend it. So, do we have the courage to defend and protect what is being challenged, the very principles that made America the greatest experiment in history?
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7: As another school year begins, families are settling into new schedules, new teachers, activities, practices, homework, and everything that comes with the start of a new school year. 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The role fathers play in preparing their children for what they will face and pointing them towards Jesus Christ and God's Word has never been more important. That's why we've created 5 ways Christian fathers can prepare their children for the school year. A practical, biblical resource for fathers. 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
8: 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It challenges even the hardiest souls. And yet, this intersection is the context of our faith. 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
9: 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I'm Richard Mendelo, and with me as always, my wife and wingman in all things, Christy Mendelo.
7: Hello, hello. Happy Labor Day weekend to everyone.
9: Happy Labor Day weekend, and thank you for your hard work.
7: Thank you. 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And thank you, Stephen, for your hard work.
9: Over the last few weeks, we've talked about threats to Christianity. Those conversations looked at the world around us to identify some of the challenges which are directed at Christians in the workplace, in school, and in the community. Ultimately, through the series, we identified that the world will be the world, and we can't control that, but we do control the way we respond to it, the way we engage it, the way we prepare to engage it, the way we see it. Each of those elements is tremendously important. If we react to the world in our own flesh, in our own pride, with irritation, competitiveness, or spite, then we look exactly like the world, and our testimony is ruined. Our testimony depends on our ability to look different from the world and to attract people in struggle to us as they want to know more about our calm, our joy, our sense of right and wrong, our ethics when the world around us has no ethics, and so on. If we fail to prepare ourselves for what we can reasonably expect on a spiritual battlefield, the lies, the bizarre perspectives, the celebration of perversity and vulgarity, the pretense of good when malicious motivations are obvious, the hurt and the struggle of people in darkness and without hope. If we fail to prepare ourselves for that, then we will not respond in a compassionate, prayerful, scripturally correct way. And if we don't carefully nurture the right perspective of this world, and if we see it through our flesh rather than through the eyes of Christ, then our opportunity to prepare well and to act with compassion according to Scripture as the world attacks us will be diminished. And so each day we prepare to engage this sad world in a way that would glorify Christ. Our opportunity hinges on us having the right perspective, on having prepared ourselves realistically and spiritually, and on our desire to respond well rather than to react as the enemy tries to provoke us to ruin our testimony. This is the truth of our faith. We live in a fallen world. All have sinned and fall short of the glory of God. The redemptive work of God in Jesus Christ to save us from ourselves should call us into a higher existence. We were saved for works of service in that higher existence. And the mercy of God bestowed on us by faith alone, by His grace alone, does not give us the right to look down on the world around us, but rather it conveys the responsibility to strive humbly to lift that world up to where God has seen fit to raise us. So if you can sit with that for a moment, if you can reflect on the many mistakes, failures, and regrets of your life and marvel at God's mercy, then though you will be attacked, made fun of, and maligned by this sad world, you would still be able to see with compassion. As Jesus said when he was criticized for eating with tax collectors and sinners, "It's not the healthy who need a doctor, but the sick. I have not come to call the righteous, but sinners." So as I say all of this, I humbly admit that I struggle to be the man that Jesus wants me to be. This world does not make it easy, nor would it have any value if it was easy, and so it will be hard. And despite many years of trying, I know without a doubt that I can't do it in my own strength, even though I want very badly to do it. And the Bible validates that conclusion when it says, "With man, this is impossible, but with God, all things are possible." So for all these reasons, the unrelenting assaults of the world on anyone who tries to be different, our desire to live good lives for Christ, our desire to shine light into the darkness and to be ready to testify about our faith, and the fact that we can't do it by ourselves. For all of these reasons, we're called to prayer, communion with God in all of our most intimate thoughts, desires, hopes, and struggles. And that's what we're going to talk about today, prayer. I hope you'll stay with us. Before we begin, let us pray together. Heavenly Father, thank you for your grace and mercy. Thank you for the opportunity that we have to come together to talk about you, to learn from your word as guided by the Holy Spirit, and to take all we gain and to apply it as we navigate the spiritual battlefield of this world as your warriors, your shepherds, and your caregivers. Help us, Father. Help us to stand up and to do the work of our faith with discipline and determination. Help us to read our Bibles, to pray, and at the intersection of our faith and this tragic world, to stand firmly but with compassion. Father, we ask that you would bless our conversation today, bless our listeners, bless their families, and bless the opportunity that we have to serve you. We pray in Jesus' mighty name. Amen.
7: Amen.
9: So we talked about these many threats, the spiritual battlefield, how important it is for us to respond well, and now prayer. And to me, it's kind of like 1 Timothy, where Paul warns Timothy about many of the threats to the early church, heresy, arrogance, false teaching, and so forth. And he says to wage a good campaign, as we talked about in the last show. And then 1 Timothy chapter 2, the very next thing he talks about is prayer. And it makes so much sense, because when you see the way things are stacked against us, we can't do it on our own. We just have to talk to God and be in communion with him all day, every day.
7: Right. Not just, you know, at Easter and Christmas.
9: Right.
7: The thing that comes to mind is, you know, oftentimes people will say, well, the only thing left to do is pray. That should be our first line of defense.
9: I really think it should be. Interestingly, as I was thinking through this show, I got my devotional emailed to me every morning, Charles Stanley.
7: I love Charles Stanley.
9: From his church in, I guess his son has carried on for him maybe, but in any event, the ministry he began. And it was entitled, Building Intimacy with God. And it says, every small step toward God can lead us into deeper intimacy.

0: his character. So as we bring everything to him, how we see him, whether we see him as a loving father or a judgmental ogre, is very important. We have to trust his faithfulness and his goodness and his love. And then it says we have to be vulnerable before him. So it really is like any intimate relationship where you can put a face on it for so long, and then the person gets to know you and they know that that's not the real you. And then there's all this dissonance and there's not true intimacy where you just say, this is who I am.
1: Yeah. It's always, I can't really say it exactly right, but there's this kind of phraseology, I guess you'd say, intimacy is into me, I see type of thing, or into me, you see. And I think that's looking in. And one of the things that we're afraid of, I believe, as humans, is as much as we want to be seen, we're afraid to be seen. And some people might come up to Christianity and the Bible and say, well, I don't want to be exposed. I don't want to be seen. I don't want what I'm doing to be called out. Yet they're living in this world of chaos and, as we said in the last show, dissonance and misalignment. But what you really come to find out, and folks, I'm a walking embodiment of it, is when we get right and humble ourselves before the Lord, the scripture says, James 4:10, humble yourselves before the Lord and he will exalt you. It's so very true. And living life as a Christian is 180 out of the world. We've said that many times. And people are so afraid of that. Yet at the same time, when we come humbly, bringing our heart and our worries and our cares and our desires, God already knows them anyway, we actually find that that's the safest place and most peaceful place to be ever. Yet we say, as I said earlier in the show, is all there's left to do is pray.
0: I think that's very true. I wish our listeners could look through my eyes and see our dog. This big German shepherd, and he just wants to be by me every second of every day, and he doesn't care what's happening. And if I walk to the restroom, he's going with me. And if walk to the garage, he's going with me. And he'll get next to me, and he'll look up at me. He'll get ahead of me, and he'll look back at me. But every moment, he just wants to be with me. And I tell you, when I am watching him day in and day out, going from room to room, moving from here to there, I think about us and prayer and intimacy with God, these difficult days that we have, these days where the world assaults us and at work we come across things that are just difficult. And as we want these things for our families, to love them and to nurture them, things break and we get flat tires and stuff happens and people are mean. And I just think the only way to walk out our faith in a meaningful way is to remain at all times the way my dog remains, just in intimate, loving, trusting friendship with me.
1: Amen.
0: And stay with us. We're going to talk about that more in the next segment.
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0: Friends, welcome back. You're listening to Courageous Christianity, and we're talking about prayer. We talked about how difficult this world is, and we're not saying that when you've exhausted your own efforts, then pray. What we're saying is, in dealing with this difficult world, in preparing to be the person this world needs you to be, in preparing for the opportunities that God will present, we have to turn to Jesus in all things to shield us, for the Holy Spirit to lead us, and for God to just be there. We're talking about intimacy with the Creator of the universe, who attends to us as a loving father attends to his children. And that brings up the point, I think how you feel about prayer has a lot to do with how you see God.
1: Yeah.
0: Did I get you by surprise there?
1: If you can hear, it kind of sounds like that. But I was kind of in another line of thinking, but I probably can lead back to that. I was kind of going back to two words you said in the first segment, higher existence. And I think sometimes when we might hear those words, we think the holier-than-thou Christian who is better and is judgmental. And we're talking about something different here. By way of prayer, it's a vehicle to connect with God, and not as a vending machine that gets on my last nerve. It's in, you said, communion, in relationship. He wants to hear our heart. He knows our hearts. He knows our minds. He made us. But it takes us to a higher place. And of course, you know where I'm going. I got to go back to Creed again. There's lyrics that I love there. And those lyrics, just had them pulled up. Can you take me higher to a place where blind men see? Can you take me higher to a place with golden streets? And in those moments that we are in higher existence with God, as we're talking with him in intimacy, that's a closeness in a relationship, we see things that we might have not seen. We hear things. And prayer also, it is for us, but it's also for God, that relationship. That's what he wants the most, but it's also for others. And when we pray with others, we glorify God. And we witness for Christ in the way that he would want us to, as he has taken us to that higher existence.
0: Very profound. I love Creed, and I love the lyrics of their songs, their struggle in it. And you're right. When we say higher nature, higher calling, I'm not talking about I'm better than you. I'm talking about striving to be more than just an animal on this planet. I'm striving toward the heavenly nature as a citizen of heaven, yeah, who's just exactly here for a short time. And then the very second I strive toward that, if I have any intimacy with the Lord, if I have any strength in him, I then want to share that.
1: Yeah.
0: I then want others to find that. And so that is what we're called to. That is the opportunity. It's not about judgment, although people will feel judged when you hold yourself to a higher standard. And the Bible talks about that. I think it's John chapter 1. The light shines in the darkness, and the darkness comprehended it not.
1: Right.
0: And more than that, the darkness resented the light because its deeds were evil. And that is on the world.
1: Yeah.
0: What's on me is to be that light, regardless. And to do that, I can't walk in my own pride, my own thinking. I got to get it right because people are counting on me.
1: Yeah, for sure.
0: I like Mark chapter 11, verse 23, which says, "Truly I tell you, if anyone says to this mountain, 'Go throw yourself into the sea,' and does not doubt in their heart, but believes that what they say will happen, it will be done for them." And that's talking about the power of prayer. And Christy's so right. God's not a vending machine. And it's not that we want things from him all the time.
1: Well, prayer can also just be worship of him. Thank you, thank you, thank you. Sometimes the shortest prayers are just, thank you or help me. But you also said just another word there is believe. I think that's where our flesh gets in the way, because it's much more easier to believe something that's tangible. And we may say we believe in prayer. We may say that we believe that God will heal everything, but we can't necessarily tangibly see it in most instances. But I'll tell you, those people who have witnessed incredible, if you will, signs and wonders that have immediately healed someone, you can't get them to stop praying, right? And so that's where faith calls us. Faith calls us to prayer for ourselves, with God in relationship, for others, with others. And, you know, if it's in the good book, then I think it's probably the right thing we do.
0: Speaking of which, I talked about how the end of 1 Timothy chapter 1, Paul is telling Timothy, hey, in order to deal with these threats, wage a fine campaign. And then the very next thing, 1 Timothy chapter 2, he begins talking about prayer. And he says this, "So then the first thing I urge you to do is to offer your requests, your prayers, your petitions, your thanksgivings for all men." And he uses four words there. And if you go to the Greek, which I did through William Barclay's commentary, it's very interesting. So I won't pronounce the Greek words correctly, but deesis is a request of a man or of God based on a need. That's the first word that Paul uses. He then says a word, prosoicha, and I don't know if I'm saying that right. Please forgive me if I don't. I can barely say baklava, although I love it, and it's Greek.
1: I can eat it. I like it so Amen. Much.
0: So this word, prosoicha, and that is a prayer that only God can grant, like a prayer for divine forgiveness or cleansing. And then there's the next word that Paul uses, entiexis, and that's not in Texas. It's, I don't know how to say
1: it. Some Texans would say that it is.
0: And that's a petition, which could either involve a request like you would make to a king or an intimate conversation.
1: Yeah.
0: And then lastly, Eucharistia, which is thanksgiving. So Paul says, okay, with all of these threats, with all of this stuff going on, wage a fine campaign. And then he talks about coming to the Lord to have an intimate conversation, to present your requests, which only he can grant, to present even small requests, which are based on your needs, and to just know in thanksgiving that he is a loving father. So it gets back to that perception of God where I see him as a loving father. I had a loving father, and that's easy. And I know for some it's hard to see God that way, because maybe you grew up in religiosity, or maybe you grew up thinking of God as don't do this, don't do that, don't do the next thing, feeling judged or feeling small. But that was of men. That was not of a God. And the way you know that is because you can see what God promises. You can trust what he says. He's a loving father, and he wants us to think of him that way.
1: I know he does, but I'm thinking about the listener out there that's maybe thinking, well, you know, but this happened, and, you know, this is where my life is. And the question I'd have is, have you spent time in God's Word? And you need to spend time in the entire Old Testament to New Testament to actually understand the entire unfolding. If you just read the Old Testament, it's quite litigious, if you will, and people might not understand why there was so much death and destruction. But you see the sacrifice that Jesus brought to us, and we're called to love our enemies, and why would we not want to pray into love and mercy and grace? And I think some people may not understand it because they don't understand the goodness of God. And that is explained through Scripture, not through some meme on Facebook, not through some politician who is misquoting the Bible. The Bible says there will be false prophets.
0: And some of them will be running for office in Texas.
1: Yes.
0: God wants all of us to be saved. He gave his son for us while we were yet sinners. He doesn't expect us to wait till we're perfect to come to him. We're never going to be perfect until one day when Jesus is finally done with us, perfecting us. The issue is to bring all that we have and all that we are to him now in vulnerable intimacy and to say, Lord, you have said you are a loving father and I will take you at your promises and help me with this. And I want to be more who you want me to be, Lord. And then as you're saying that, remember that prayer is universal. We are praying for all men because if God is our Father, then he wants to be the Father to all. And to that end, William Barclay in that commentary quoted a gentleman who translated the first Swiss confession, and that says, the end and intent of the scripture is to declare that God is benevolent and friendly-minded to mankind, and that he hath declared that kindness in and through Jesus Christ, his only Son, the kindness which is received by faith. And that is our God. He wants you to succeed. He wants you to be with him in intimate conversation and not feel alone as the world wants to make you feel. Stay with us, friends. We'll be right back in the next segment.

As another school year begins, families are settling into new schedules, new teachers, activities, practices, homework, and everything that comes with the start of a new school year. But there is something much more important at stake. Our children are entering classrooms and a culture where they will encounter ideas and influences that challenge biblical truth. The role fathers play in preparing their children for what they will face and pointing them towards Jesus Christ and God's Word has never been more important. That's why we've created 5 ways Christian fathers can prepare their children for the school year, a practical, biblical resource for fathers. If you're a father, download it, pray over it, and put it into practice. If you're a mother, grandparent, church leader, or someone who cares about the next generation, please share it with a father in your life. Find the guide today at CourageousChristianity.today.

0: friends. Welcome back. You're listening to Courageous Christianity, and we're talking about prayer. And we're not just talking about petitions to God, asking Him to help us with things. We're talking about prayer as He would intend, where all day we are in intimacy with Him. We walk with Jesus. He's with us in traffic. We can talk to Him. We can bring our hopes to Him. We can admit our failures and ask for His work, His redemptive work in us. And importantly, when we pray, we can pray for others. Everyone is struggling. We witness struggle on a daily basis. Praying for others is a powerful way to remind us to think about others. It's a selfish world in which we live, and when we pray for others, we separate ourselves from that world. And as we are separated from that world, and as we concern ourselves with the welfare of those around us, it's an appropriate and transformative way to protect ourselves from whatever the devil wants. He's going to use self. He's going to use pride. He's going to use ego. And as we think about others, and take any situation, when you think about the person who may have wronged you or cut you off in traffic or cut in front of you in line or said something sharp or ill-considered, and you wonder what's going on in their day and you just pray for them, it's incredibly powerful. And I think it would be hard to be the person Jesus wants us to be without thinking less often of ourselves and thinking more often of others.
1: Yeah, it does. It gets us beyond ourselves. And, you know, the word even calls us to pray without ceasing. I think it's an area we don't necessarily understand. And if you don't mind, there's a little bit of a story. And by way of telling this story, I think it perhaps can illuminate why some of us may or may not pray. And however, if we do, what can come from it? So
0: We pray for others.
1: As we pray for others and with others, not just for self. So I've been studying Acts, and in Acts 3, scripture that really came out to me, now just setting the stage, this is after Pentecost, and then they were still, and this is specifically Peter and John, but the apostles were still going to temple and praying, like, you know, three times a day. And so they're walking up, Peter and John are walking up to the temple to pray, and a man is begging for alms there, and Peter and John come to him at this place called the Beautiful Gate, and Peter stops and says, "Look at us." And I'm going to come back to that in a minute.
0: So the man asks them for stuff?
1: For alms, yes, which might be money, or typically money. So he pauses. We were talking about maybe in the last show or this show, just pause. Says, look at us. So, you know, oftentimes when we see people begging for something or asking for something, we don't look at them. We don't look at them with vulnerability, because for whatever reason, but that, you know, we're talking about that vulnerability that can be a little bit scary for us. But he says this, and it just really got me, and it's doing a work on me for sure. But he says to him, "I have no silver or gold, but what I do have, I give to you. In the name of Jesus Christ of Nazareth, rise up and walk." And I'm not talking about them doing signs and wonders. I'm talking about, you know, they were going to pray, and he said, "Look at us." He saw him, and he gave him Jesus Christ. He didn't give him something. And I'll tell you what's really doing the number on me. About that same time, I'm in the middle of that study, and you and I, you'll recall this, had gone to lunch, and we came out of lunch, and we were walking to another location, and this sweet woman comes up you know, you never necessarily know what's going to happen when somebody's approaching you on a sidewalk. And she walked up very sweetly, and she was asking us for money, if you will, or something, we could tell. But she wasn't just taking. She said, "Oh, we'll give you something. I need some money to go and, if I remember correctly, to get to a doctor's appointment." And her eyes were very cloudy, and she kept talking about her eyes. And her eyes were, I guess, if anything, maybe had cataracts on them or something like that. And she said, she kind of kept apologizing, but basically, I need this
0: money.
1: For
0: the way she looked.
1: For the way she looked, but here's this look at us. And we stopped, and we looked at her, and we did give her, if you will, silver and gold. We gave her some money. She was trying to give us something for it. And here's the part that really got me is it was really a very, very sweet interaction. But what did we not do? We didn't pray with her.
0: Yeah, that breaks my heart.
1: It really pains me. And we have since prayed for her. My Bible study group has since prayed for her. And where the discussion for me leads is, why don't we pray? And we've been talking about that in my women's Bible study as well. And I think a lot of people are afraid to look in the eyes of another person, to be vulnerable. The world tells us, don't be vulnerable. Women, put on that armor. Men, put on that armor. Don't be vulnerable. But it's in those moments of seeing someone and saying, let's look at one another, and I see you, and what do you need? And I'll just speak to that moment. A thousand things were going through my mind. Should we say a prayer? What should we say? How? I mean, like all these things, we should have just prayed.
0: The Holy Spirit would bring it to us, weren't we? I wished I'd have been in that moment better. It's heartbreaking to think that we missed an opportunity to pray with someone in struggle.
1: But so many of us do because of fear, because of uncertainty. And so the only way to get out of that fear is to take action and do it. And I said many years ago, I'm going to start praying. And I remember praying at a Thanksgiving one time, and I felt so vulnerable and kind of stupid because maybe it wasn't good enough. Guess what? God doesn't care. He wants to hear our sweet voices. And so it's not about beating us up. It's about learning and growing from it. But when given the opportunity, it was placed right before us. And we've got to step out of those fears and pray, because there is, not to be trite, there is amazing power in prayer.
0: Yeah, when we come together with others and we pray, how powerful that is. And it's such a hard world. And we want to be the people Jesus wants us to be. And we struggle. And to be in moment-by-moment intimate communion with God is really the only way to see past yourself. I mean, look, in that instance, it breaks my heart to think that I missed a chance to pray with someone. And we so often do. And my thing, friends, is if I meet somebody between breakfast and lunch, I'm probably going to pray for them at lunch when I say grace. And if I meet somebody between lunch and dinner, we're probably going to pray for those people when we say grace at dinner.
1: And wasn't there, though, a time where you made the decision, I'm going to start saying grace?
0: Yes.
1: And so that's what I'm saying by sharing this, is we might be afraid, but it's in the doing, it's in the action that we begin to change, and we begin to change other people's lives. And I know that you pray at every meal, and I know that you pray for other people, and that's been X number of years. And think of perhaps the lives you've changed with God hearing your prayer, your petition. And so I'm just encouraging myself along with everyone else is get out of our own way, and let's just have a heart check. And don't worry about the words. The Holy Spirit will give you the words to pray. Give your heart to someone through prayer.
0: It's a very powerful thing, because if you think about it, in order to pray for somebody, you have to look at them. You got to see them. You got to see what their struggle might be. And you have to care about that more than you care about how you feel in praying. And then you come to God and you present your requests to Him. And the peace of God, you know, I love Philippians chapter 4. Rejoice in the Lord always. I will say it again, rejoice.
1: Amen.
0: Let your gentleness be evident to all. The Lord is near. And then it goes into be anxious for nothing, but in everything, by prayer and petition, with thanksgiving, present your requests to God, and the peace of God, which supersedes all understanding, will guard your hearts and minds in Christ Jesus.
1: Yeah.
0: If you think about what it takes to pray for somebody else, how it transports you beyond yourself, how it calls you to a higher person, a higher nature, and then also it makes it so much harder to be mean, to be selfish, to be too busy. And we will be, as I was in that instance, missed an opportunity to pray for somebody, but what a goal, what an aim, what a...
1: Get beyond ourselves and look at someone else, connect with someone else, and don't be afraid. And I'm saying that from someone who typically is. And I'm taking those steps to move beyond, and I know others can too.
0: Thank you, God, for things exactly as they are. Thank you, God, for the opportunities that we have as individuals and collectively.
1: Amen.
0: Help us in our struggles, Lord. Help us to be the people that you want us to be. And may our hearts touch one another and reach for each other in this difficult world. Friends, stay with us. We'll be back in the next segment.